0: 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Hear the difference.
1: Now the news. I'm Shane Bigham. Chinese Foreign Minister Wang Yi's met with the Deputy Secretary of Iran's Supreme National Security Council in New Delhi. Wang said China welcomes the launch of follow-up consultations between Iran and the United States. He said maintaining and implementing the MOU between the two countries will help consolidate the hard-won ceasefire. He said China is willing to continue to play a constructive role in restoring regional peace and tranquility. Kadir Nizamipour said Iran appreciates the positive role China's played in international and regional affairs. Both officials are in New Delhi to attend a security meeting of the BRICS countries. Iran's senior negotiation teams left Switzerland after hours of intensive talks with the United States. Mediators from Pakistan and Qatar say the talks have made encouraging progress. A team led by a deputy Iranian foreign minister reportedly remains in Switzerland to continue negotiations. U.S. Vice President J.D. Vance says Iran's agreed to invite international atomic inspectors back into the country. He also said the Strait of Hormuz is open and crude oil and natural gas are flowing through. Iranian Foreign Minister Abbas Araghchi says the U.S. agreed to waive Iranian oil sanctions and release some frozen assets. He praised major progress in talks on ending the war in Lebanon. British Prime Minister Keir Starmer's announced that he'll resign as leader of the governing Labour Party. Starmer said he'll remain in office as Prime Minister until the Labour leadership contest is completed. He had asked Labour's National Executive Committee to drop a timetable for the election, with nominations set to open on July 9th. Labour politician Andy Burnham has signalled his intention to take part in the process of choosing a successor to Keir Starmer. Meantime, Reform UK leader Nigel Farage has demanded a general election. Starmer became Prime Minister in July 2024 after leading Labour to victory in the general election, ending 14 years of Conservative rule. Jen Copestick has more from London.
2: Well, Andy Burnham, of course, up until very recently, was the mayor of Greater Manchester, where he had won three successive contests to become that mayor. And he's seen as a very popular and extremely charismatic leader by the Labour Party. And he ran in a by-election recently, which he won by 20 percentage points in the northern constituency of Makerfield. So that paved the way for him to come into this leadership election. Of course, if he hadn't been able to get a seat in the Parliament, he wouldn't have been able to run. Wes Streeting, who is the former health secretary, just in the last hour or so has said that he's not going to run against Andy Burnham. So the way is really clear now for him to become the next prime minister.
1: A task force including Chinese aircraft carrier Liaoning has concluded its far sea combat training and returned safely to its home port. The task force operated in areas including the South China Sea and the Western Pacific. It organized carrier-based tactical flight drills as well as search and rescue exercises. The Chinese Navy said the training's routine and conducted in accordance with its annual plan. Chinese Commerce Ministry has released an action plan to stabilize and optimize foreign investment utilization. The plan prioritizes expanding market access in services, finance, and pharmaceuticals. It'll streamline processes for cross-border mergers and acquisitions, data flows, and domestic reinvestment by foreign firms. It also outlines measures to promote the Invest China initiative and fully ensure national treatment for foreign-funded enterprises. China's recorded over 6.6 million cross-border trips during the three-day Dragon Boat Festival holiday, marking an increase of nearly 13% over a year ago. Trips by foreign visitors surged 23% from the 2025 figure to reach 777,000. Authorities attributed the growing influx of foreign travelers to the country's favorable visa policies. By February, China had expanded its unilateral visa-free access to 50 countries. Chongqing is boosting the capacity of its China-Europe freight train services to meet growing demand for automobile exports. On Monday, a train loaded with cars departed from the southwestern Chinese municipality. The new high-capacity containers are carrying 182 vehicles from Chang'an Automobile. The new containers can hold up to 4 sedans or 4 SUVs per unit, reducing the transport cost per vehicle. They're also designed to be compatible with rail, road, and maritime transport, offering more flexible options for building an efficient transport network. Britain's National Weather Service has issued a rare heat warning for Wednesday and Thursday. The Met Office said the red warning covers parts of England and Wales. It expects temperatures to climb to at least 39 degrees Celsius or even higher. Forecasters say this will break the all-time June temperature record amid an exceptionally hot and humid spell. And that's the news. I'm Shane Bigham.
0: Cutting through.
3: through an overload of information to get to the heart of the story. This is The Point.
4: According to a joint statement from Qatar and Pakistan, the US and Iran have agreed on a roadmap to

0: reaching a final deal within 60 days. To facilitate that, a high-level committee, a deconfliction cell, working groups and a line of communication will be established. Yet, let's be honest, serious issues remain. The nuclear issue took six parties at least 18 months to negotiate. How does the Trump administration expect to get it done in just two? Next is the Strait of Hormuz, with both sides, again, I mean the US and Iran, threatening tolls. Can they find a way back to free and open access? And last but not least is the issue of Israel, which has refused to stop striking Lebanon. How seriously can we take the talks going forward? Can there really be a deal that can last? Welcome to this edition of The Point, an opinion show coming to you from Beijing. I'm Li Xin. Joining me today in the studio, Wen Jing, postdoctoral fellow at Tsinghua University Center for International Security and Strategy from Suzhou, Southern China. Mohsen Soldoust, assistant professor in the Department of International Studies at Xi'an Jiaotong Liverpool University. And from Istanbul, Turkey, Anton Fediashin, associate professor in the History Department at American University. Welcome to the show, the three of you. And let me go to Ms. Wen Jing first. Help us understand exactly what we're looking at as this negotiation. Is it the victor, the United States, getting what it deserves from Iran, or the loser, United States, making concessions from Iran?
1: Okay, thanks for your question. I think it's very hard to define as a victor or winner in the whole procedure. I think as has been almost 4 months from the start of this war, we see conflict between US, Israel, and Iran. And both US and Iran has lost too much. From US side, I think they have spent too much energy and monies into this war, and for Iran, actually, they had spent lost too much in the war. They burned their buildings and also many missiles, weapons, or many ways. So I think not any side is being a winner in the whole procedure.
0: Professor Soldoust, what is your take? I think the fact that you suffered damage does not necessarily mean that you lose.
2: That's right. The thing is that what we have at the moment is just a memorandum of understanding. So it's not clear who is going to win, who is going to lose. But that fragile memorandum of understanding is kept alive while still one of the major battlefields is not controlled by the signatories. So at this stage, because it is not clear what the clauses are going to be in the final settlement agreement, and we don't know who is going to stick to the points that they agree with. Therefore, it's pretty early to say who is the loser, who is the winner here. But definitely, US and Israel, they have not achieved any of the goals they initially talked about for starting the war. Iran's nuclear program is pretty much in place. Iran's original policy hasn't changed. The missile program is non-negotiable for Iran. So U.S. and Israel have not achieved any of those goals, the stated goals of the war. So if we want to define winning the war or losing the war, until now, we can say that they haven't won the war based on what they actually define as the major goals of the war.
0: Well, some people are saying, given the disparity in terms of power, in terms of prowess, the fact that the U.S. has not won the war means that the U.S. has lost this war. Anton, Professor Fediashin, what is your take?
3: Well, I think that this is a strategic win for Iran. I don't think anyone has any doubt that the United States can continue to pound Iran from a distance. That's what the Americans have always done very well. They park their ships or their bases away from territories that they attack, and they certainly have the weapons to bring damage to any country at any point of the planet. But look, just over the past 26 years, we've seen the Americans do this over and over again, and the damage they sustain is always the long-term strategic damage. And I would add, I would agree with my colleague who just spoke, I would just add that not only has nothing fundamentally changed in Iran, but the one fundamental change that we have seen is that the Iranians are willing to close down the Strait of Hormuz. No one was certain that they would actually take this step.

0: before the military action began, and now the entire planet knows that that is exactly what they are willing to do. And that is their pressure point. That is their nuclear weapon, so to speak, in the economic sense of the term. And they have wielded it with incredible efficiency. So what we're going to see coming out of Washington, I think, is going to be an enormous amount of political theater, Trump claiming victories all over the place. But in the end, I don't think that the United States is going to come out of this war a victor in the strategic sense at all.
1: So, the reason why I asked this question, because it matters a lot as to, you know, to understand exactly what's going on, what's being negotiated, and what's the potential outcome. Ms. Wen Jing, from all of the information that we're gathering, well, my personal opinion, if that matters at all, is that the United States has failed miserably because it's not able to overcome Iran, which is much less powerful a country, and the United States, as my second guest has said, has not achieved any of its stated goals. So how seriously shall we take these negotiations? Today they can be going on, tomorrow it's derailed, the third day can be back on track. How much attention should we give to this kind of talks?
2: So for one side, I agree with you. I think, as you said, I think for U.S., he had not achieved any goal from the start, right? He wanted the regime change, and he wanted the
1: regime change,
2: but not right. So and for Israel, actually, they undermined the ability of Iran in the region, like what he did down in Hezbollah. But you can see the conflict is still going on, and the Hezbollah still is a very important player in the region, and they still have many danger to Israel. But for another side, I think the negotiation is also necessary. Why? The war has continued for 4 months, and you can see there's still sincere conflict in between Israel and Hezbollah. Now the war between Israel and Iran has stopped, but the war between Israel and Hezbollah has continued. So if there's no negotiation achieved, or there's no communication, I think the war will trigger sincere conflict in the region. So I think right now for both US and Iran, they hope to get a deal, because for US, they faced a very sincere pressure domestically, and for Iran, actually, they had tackled the sanction for many years, so they hope to get a deal with the U.S. so they can get more money and more investment from abroad. So I think at the current stage, to negotiate is better than to just stop.
1: Professor Sodoust, how are you following these talks? Because there are a lot of detail, a lot of fast developing threats going on. Today they walk away, tomorrow they refuse to take pictures, but the third day they have an encouraging progress. How are you following these talks? Help us there.
3: There's a lot of going back and forth. The thing is that this memorandum of understanding is bilateral on paper, yet it's quite trilateral in practice. So we've got Israel, who is absent in these talks and doesn't see itself bound by what U.S. and Iran are agreeing on the negotiation table. So we can see that this memorandum of understanding was built on a very thin layer of ice, and that thin layer of ice has already begun cracking, because the Lebanon file is working as a veto channel at the moment. Israel is not going to agree to the terms and conditions.
1: Yeah,
3: the
1: first shall we spend any time at all? Shall we spend any time at all? So long as Israel is acting with a free, with a blank check, that any deal can work.
3: No, that's actually the weakness of the deal. The structural issue, the enforcement structure of the deal is very weak. And that's why it's not going to work. That's why even yesterday, when they were going to talk in Switzerland, Israel was still striking south of Lebanon. Iranians threatened to pull out of the talks again. Trump got in contact with Netanyahu, asking him to partially withdraw from the south of Lebanon. So it's not going to work. The problem is that when you send some real estate agents to such sensitive negotiations, you cannot expect to achieve a very meaningful deal. When you think

0: that you can just use your pressure to bring Iran to the negotiation table, talk on behalf of Israel, who is absent in the talks. This is what we get. We see the violations of the clauses, the terms, everything. And then we see a lot of threatening messages going back and forth between the two sides. So structurally, this is a very weak memorandum of understanding, and I'm not really optimistic about how this is going to bring us a durable settlement in the long term. It is just a diplomatic channel, provides the bridge between the two sides. It reduces the risk of direct conflict between Iran and US, but this is very temporary.
1: Professor

0: saw what he did with the JCPOA, which was a very serious diplomatic negotiation that involved six parties, multiple countries, which, by the way, disagreed on multiple issues outside of the Iranian nuclear program, which is why it took months to hammer this out. And he just ripped it up and walked away. And this is, by the way, a fundamental issue with all democracies. And I'm a big believer in democracy. But look, one of its problems is that until a deal is ratified by the US Senate, a succeeding administration can simply walk away from a deal that its predecessor has negotiated. And with Donald Trump, things get even more complicated because he says one thing and then he often does another. In general, I am very happy that the sides are talking to each other. At least we know that there is communication. But do I sincerely think that within the next 2 months, we're going to have a deal that's going to last? Absolutely not. Personally, I think that this is Donald Trump trying to manipulate the domestic scene in the United States because he has midterm elections coming up. And I think it's a guarantee that the Republicans are going to lose the House, quite possibly the Senate. And so this is all political theater as he's trying to mitigate the damage that he himself had done to his party and to his administration because of this war. He genuinely thought that this was going to be a second Venezuela. They're going to go in within 3 days, they're going to topple the regime, and then Americans will simply forget about this and the problem will solve itself. And that's not how it's turned out. So now he has to act and create a theater in order to make it seem like the Republicans know what they are doing.
1: Ms. Wenjing, your opinion here. Are we wasting our time talking about negotiations, talking about a possible deal?
2: Yeah, just actually, I can express my opinion. I think right now I prefer to say that at the current stage, it's more than crisis management than to get a grand deal. But I still want to say crisis management is so essential at the current stage. Because
1: What specifically do you mean by that, crisis management? On which side, for instance?
2: I mean, as I want to say from U.S. side, if he got a deal with Iran, everybody, right, like me and our other guests today, we all know that U.S. had got a deal with Iran. Okay, you cannot start a war to Iran anymore, right?
1: But that's provided that the U.S. will abide by its own words, and here we have no guarantee.
2: But if no agreement, other than that, so
1: Will an agreement make any difference? That's my question,
2: I mean,
1: given the track record of the United States. I'm sorry, I'm challenging you here because I seriously doubt it.
2: Yeah, I mean, as I want to say that Israel is out of control now, but I still think.
1: Do you think the U.S. is in control of itself?
2: U.S. is for many times says out of control, but I still want to say if they got a deal with Iran. It's a paper decision-making deal, right? So I think he will have some, for Donald Trump, he will hesitate to react to Iran.
1: All right, I get your point. Mr. Soduz, so at a compromise level, right, we cannot expect excellent behavior from a track record.

0: daily basis. He agreed with this MOU a few days ago. Just yesterday, he mentioned that I want to get the tolls for the Strait of Hormuz, which was in contradiction of the first clause of the MOU, the 14th clause MOU. So there's no guarantee that he's going to stick to what he signs. And that is the problem that I think everybody agrees with, that he is acting on impulse. He doesn't have a clear strategy, doesn't have a clear idea what he wants to do. This is a quagmire he didn't want to be in. He thought that he can have a precise and decisive victory in the very first days of the war. He was fooled by Benjamin Netanyahu, and because the Israeli prime minister pretty much owns Donald Trump. So that's the case that we see right now. He's in a conflict. He's desperate to get out of it, but he doesn't know how to end that because he didn't achieve any of the things that he mentioned in the beginning of the war. And he's kept changing his words. He has never abided by what he signs or by what he says. That makes everything much more complicated and more fragile than a normal deal could be.
1: So, Professor Fady Ashin, what can we reasonably and rationally expect to be done so that the situation at least doesn't get re-escalated out of control? If a deal is not serious enough, war is not an option for either side. Should they just keep talking and not talking and, you know, complaining and having war of words, so on and so forth?
2: Well, I think we're looking at a very shaky suspension of hostilities for the foreseeable future, where Israel continues to fight Hezbollah, Iran performs occasional strikes on Israel, but the United States more or less stays out of the direct conflict. It does not defend Israel by then striking Iran, and all of this will be done in order to keep the Strait of Hormuz open. I think that the overriding goal for the Trump administration is to keep the gas prices down in the United States. It doesn't care about the rest of the world, but it does care about its own population because they have a midterm election coming up, and that's going to determine how effectively Donald Trump will rule in the next 2 years, the second half of his second and last presidential term. So the Americans are going to do whatever they need to do to keep the strait open, to essentially keep Iran in suspension in terms of tension, but with enough pressure to hope that there will be another regime change set of uprisings within the country. And so this area will be in permanent tension for the foreseeable future.
1: Wow. Ms. Wenjing, what is your prediction? Do you agree that this is going to be the status quo going forward for the time being?
3: Actually, I hold some very, how to say, hesitate to show my opinions on this Strait of Hormuz, right? Why? Because I think the Strait of Hormuz is a very important card which Iran holds. And it's very easily, actually, for Iran to control this card. But I mean, just I saw the news the day before yesterday. Actually, U.S. and Iran got a deal to reopen the Strait of Hormuz. But you can see that Israel just struck Lebanon, the southern part of Lebanon again. So Iran said, okay, you just damaged the deal. Okay, I will not follow up the deal we get. So the closure of Strait of Hormuz happened again. So I think right now the situation is changing so fast, but I still think hold that Iran will hold this card sincerely. And I think this is also the main reason why I adhere to that US and Iran have to get a deal and have to negotiate, because the Strait of Hormuz really had the sincere implication in the global energy.
1: Yeah.
3: So I think it's a core issue here.
1: Yeah, I'm not saying they shouldn't be talking. I'm not saying that they shouldn't negotiate, but I cannot bring myself to take it very seriously. Okay. Yeah, that they're going to honor this deal. And another big reason why I question, I'm very skeptical, is that the legitimacy of any deal that comes out of bilateral negotiation for an internationally you know, important matter, which is nuclear non-proliferation. And Mr. Soldust, am I overstepping my mind and say

0: I don't think this is a matter in the hands of the United States or Iran together. I think it is a multilateral issue.
1: That's right. Yeah. If we look at the previous nuclear agreement, the 2015 nuclear agreement, that was a nuclear agreement after years of negotiations enshrined in UN Security Council resolution. P5 plus one, they signed up to the agreement, but of course Donald Trump tore up the deal. But that was what a meaningful deal meant to be. But this one is just something that Donald Trump sends a couple of people, as I said again, real estate agents, or his son-in-law, with no diplomatic experience in diplomatic negotiations, to come up with a deal with a, so far just a 14 clause, two pagers. They call it a memorandum of understanding. So this is not an issue that could be resolved this way. Of course, again, if this was between just US and Iran, perhaps there were some chances of just agreeing with something on the surface, because let's remember that Donald Trump likes the theatrics of signing up a deal, taking some photos, and then say goodbye to the other side. That's what he did during his first term with North Korea. But this time, as I said, we've got a party to the conflict which is not signing anything, none of these memorandum of understanding, no deal, anything, and that is Israel. So Donald Trump is not going to get what he got in other theaters or in other cases. That's what makes this very complicated and makes us less hopeful about coming to a durable settlement or agreement.
0: Professor Fady Ashin, Israel, of course, is the big spanner in the works, if I can use this expression. But we are really talking about the legitimacy of these negotiations. Look, if you read the MOU, it sounds as if the United States can just order the IAEA to do this or that. The United States can just, you know, mandate the UN Security Council to lift sanctions on Iran. It can just order the UN Security Council to pass a binding resolution in terms of the Iran issue. No, the United States does not have that power, but it makes it sound as if it has, and that's why I have a problem with it.
2: Yes, absolutely. Moreover, of course, a memorandum of understanding is a document that is not legally binding on any of the parties that put it together and signed it. It's simply a memorandum. That's why it's not called a treaty. And therefore, it leaves the entire spectrum of decisions open to both sides. Given that Donald Trump is a leader driven by impulse and by personal goals, political, financial, and a whole bunch of others, it will be entirely up to him to decide how he plays his cards. Unfortunately, Benjamin Netanyahu has a very clear goal, which is to stay in power, and if it takes war to keep him there, he has demonstrated fairly consistently that he is willing to use that card. So again, this is why I do not put much faith into the MOU, into the talks that are going on. It's good that the two sides are communicating on the one hand, but this is not going to lead to a long-term solution, which means that the Middle East and the Persian Gulf had better buckle up, because the next 2 years are going to be this status of constant tensions, punctuated by short, sharp military bursts, and the Strait of Hormuz will be opened and closed depending on the situation. And as any oil executive will tell you, that is not a very good way to run a business, and oil markets will be reacting to that.
0: Yeah, and the emotional swings, not to mention, that we have to experience on a daily basis. That's why I'm not euphoric when I hear encouraging progress is made in these kind of negotiations. I'm sorry. Let's wait a day and talk about it. Mr. Sodoust, really looking at a workable solution forward, what kind of framework should we be working on?
1: Sure, the kind of framework that we should be looking at is that U.S. declares victory, they pull out of the war, try to control Israel for the time being, then we can be hopeful that there will be some meaningful negotiations between Iran. There will be other stakeholders added to the table, China, Russia, and other regional powers. Then there might be some sort of prospects of a durable settlement for the conflict.
0: Professor Fady Ashin, in 10 seconds, if you can, what is your
2: potential
0: vision for solution? Sorry.
2: Yep, we've had experiences of this before in the 19th century, and those were the negotiations in Vienna, for example, after the Napoleonic Wars. It's going to have to be a Eurasian affair with the United States participating.
0: All right. Many thanks to my guest. We have to leave it there. Wen Jing, postdoctoral fellow at Tsinghua University. Mao Sen, Saul Dust, assistant professor at the Xi'an Jiao Tong Liverpool University. And Anton Fediashin at the American University. Thank you so much. With that, we come to the end of this special edition of The Point with me, Li Xin, coming to you from Beijing. As always, you can follow me on Facebook, X, and YouTube using the handle Li Xin in Beijing. You've got The Point.
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0: Some say Chinese is one of the most difficult languages in the world, and learning it is almost impossible.
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8: Welcome to Global Business here on CGTN. I'm Vivian Nunes. The headlines we're tracking this hour.Improving supply. The China International Supply Chain Expo opens in Beijing, aiming to boost industrial integration and spur new ideas. Streamlining the process, the Ministry of Commerce announces a range of measures to make investing in China easier for foreigners. And holiday boom, a domestic spending surge for China during the three-day Dragon Boat Festival.The fourth China International Supply Chain Expo has kicked off in Beijing. Under the theme of connecting the world for a shared future, the five-day event features six major supply chain exhibitions and a supply chain services zone. Our reporter He Jingyi has the latest.
9: Here at the China International Exhibition Center in Beijing's Shunyi District, while the fourth China International Supply Chain Expo is officially underway.This year's expo comes as 2026 marks the APEC China year. And just before the opening, the 2026 APEC China CEO Forum was held in Beijing yesterday, bringing together business leaders from across the region. At this year's expo, companies and institutions from APEC economies are expected to account for around 40% of overseas exhibitors, covering all six supply chains.And the supply chain service exhibition areas. Right now, I'm standing inside the newly launched artificial intelligence zone, a first for the supply chain expo, and one of the biggest highlights this year. The reason for setting up this dedicated zone is simple, because AI is no longer just a standalone technology, it's becoming deeply connected with every part of the industrial chain.From data collection and computing power to algorithm and finally to real-world applications. So walking through the zone, you can see companies and, are showcasing AI-powered platforms, robotics, intelligent manufacturing solutions, and industry-specific applications.So the focus here is not only on what AI can do, but how it can actually help industries become smarter, faster, and more efficient. And beyond AI, the expo also features advanced manufacturing, clean energy, smart vehicles, and other emerging industries. And over the next 5 days, more than 70 business exchange events will be held here.With over 160 new products, technologies, and services expected to make their debut. And my colleagues and I will bring you more stories from the exhibition floor in the coming days.
8: China and Indonesia can work together to keep supply chains open, stable, resilient, and mutually beneficial amid global fragmentation. That's according to Anindya Bakri, chairman of the Indonesia Chamber of Commerce and Industry, or KADIN.He's leading a large business delegation to China for the fourth China International Supply Chain Expo. My colleague Lily Liu sat down with him and began by asking why KADIN prioritizes participation at this year's expo.
10: So first of all, we're happy to be here because this visit is very strategic and essential for us. I think the event like this is much more important than just, I would say, high-level discussionsbetween leaders for the business purposes, right? I think political goodwill is very important, but at the end of the day, business processes have to happen. Mm-hmm. Project implementations, integration, and so on. So when we come here, we see that as a full industrialization integration. So how can we, like what we discuss downstream, the critical minerals that we have, using the latest and greatest technology and the most efficient capital?
4: You're leading a large Indonesian business delegation to this year's event. So which sectors will you be focusing on? What tangible outcomes can we expect?
10: So number one, in terms of the advanced manufacturing, is very important for us. We learn what China has done with its technology. And with critical minerals downstreaming, advanced manufacturing can be a big factor, a success factor. And in addition, also, renewable energy sector, but not only on the implementation of renewable energy, but also coming back to the advanced manufacturing of solar panel, for example. Mm-hmm. But we also want to focus on EV and electrification, not only as a market, or end-user products, the cars, the vehicles, but also in processing for battery materials to make batteries, essentially. But let's not forget, we also want to focus on the food resilience or food security. And lastly, whatever we do, we want to make sure we include our small, medium enterprises, which is 60% of our business organizations. 90% of our business organizations and 60% of our GDP contributors. We want to make sure that this visit will help them to be included in the whole supply chain.
4: You're talking about small and medium-sized enterprises. So how does Cutting plan to leverage the CISE to build more sustainable supply chains between small and medium-sized enterprises between China and Indonesia?
10: To give you some number, about pretty much 60 million micro, small, medium enterprises contribute to the Indonesian economy. And they employ about 130 million people in Indonesia. China's small medium enterprises are very technologically advanced, very competitive, and also they want to do more. And the government here is giving them a chance not only to be there, but also to go up the value chain. So that's pretty much the same with our government trying to do with the private sector.
4: What you just mentioned are actually some of Indonesia's development strategy priorities, including AI development, digital transformation, green energy, food security. So how do Chinese technologies, Chinese capitals, and China's industrial capacity help Indonesia to achieve your goals under the Belt and Road framework?
10: China has already started with the Belt and Road Initiative since, I would say, actively in the last 15, 20 years. Indonesia is the biggest country in ASEAN. It can be a hub for certainly

0: natural resources, but also industrialization as a whole, but also technology application. Most importantly is how Indonesia and China can strengthen not only bigger trade, but also much more value creation together. Because Indonesia has all the ingredients and China has the experience, technology, capital, and so forth. Plus, I think China and Indonesia can contribute a lot to the world to have much more resilient, sustainable, and transparent supply chain. That's why I'm here. I want to make sure that from the conversation to become collaboration, and also later on, real implementations at the upstream, midstream, downstream.
1: Well, for more now on the pressures facing global supply chains and how firms are responding, we're joined by Wang Yaojing, Assistant Professor in Economics at Peking University. Thanks so much for making time to speak to Global Business this afternoon. Now, this expo is in its fourth year, and during that time, we've seen a huge amount of unpredictability in global supply chains, particularly in areas such as energy. How have firms changed their approach to supply chain management over that time?
2: Well, thank you for having me, Vivian. So for decades, the supply chain's goal was to keep inventory as low as possible to free up working capital. But now organizations are holding higher buffer stocks of imported raw materials or critical components to absorb certain delays or disruptions. And firms are structurally shifting from this just-in-time model to just-in-case model, which is all about managing risk and protecting business continuity. So many firms are diversifying their supplier base, building redundancy into critical parts of their supply chains, and in some cases, relocating production closer to key markets. This may raise costs in the short run, but firms view it as an investment in long-term stability. So I think the biggest change is that supply chains are no longer viewed simply as an operation issue. They have become a strategic issue, and supply chain decisions increasingly being discussed in the boardroom.
1: Is that the same at the national level then? How have governments responded to the pressures that we've seen, such as those energy crises in Europe, in the Middle East, as well as those unpredictable trade policies from the US? Have they encouraged firms to prioritize shorter or more diverse supply chains, especially in key industries that people really rely on?
2: Well, yes, governments have responded quite dramatically over the past few years. One of the biggest changes is that supply chains are being viewed as a national security issue and not just economic efficiency. A good example is Europe's response to the disruption of Russian natural gas supplies. So governments encourage firms and utilities to diversify their energy sources, like sign contracts with alternative suppliers. And the EU is also forcing large multinational corporations to undergo mandatory supply chain audits and stress tests every 2 years. So in general, governments are actively intervening using a mix of carrot, like massive financial subsidies and also state, like strict legal mandates, but to force firms to shorten or diversify the supply networks.
1: And what has been China's role here? By staging this expo, China's really putting supply chain issues in focus. What's the goal here?
2: Well, China's objective is somewhat different from that of many other major economies. So while some countries have focused on making supply chain shorter or more diverse or even concentrated, China is emphasizing the importance of keeping the global supply chains open, connected, and stable. So from the Chinese perspective, there are three key goals, I think. First one is to demonstrate China's role as a reliable participant in global supply chain and reassure the international businesses about the country's manufacturing and logistic capabilities. And second, China is to want to promote these cooperations in emerging sectors, such as advanced manufacturing or digital technologies. And third, to advocate for more diversified and interconnected global supply chain system rather than fragmented by geopolitical tensions. So in that sense, the expo is not only like a trade event, it's also a platform to China to communicate its vision of economic globalization.
1: Always good to talk to you. Thank you very much. Wang Yaojingzhe, Assistant Professor in Economics at Peking University. China's Ministry of Commerce, National Development and Reform Commission, as well as the Ministry of Finance, have jointly issued an action plan designed to boost and stabilize foreign investment in the country. The The plan aims to boost foreign investment through multiple measures, including expanding market access for foreign firms in the services

0: finance and healthcare sectors. It also streamlines administrative procedures for foreign investment and strengthens the service guarantee framework. Additionally, the plan ensures that foreign-funded enterprises can fully participate in government procurement and consumer stimulus programs while gaining greater access to risk management tools and tax incentives. China says it's not only keeping the door wide open, it is ensuring that foreign businesses can compete, expand and invest in higher value sectors. China's Ministry of Commerce has added 10 US entities to its export control list. Under the measures, exporters are prohibited from supplying dual-use items to the listed entities. Dual-use items have both civilian and military applications. Organizations and individuals in any country or region are also barred from transferring or providing China-origin dual-use items to the listed companies. Existing export activities involving the entities must be halted immediately. Exporters who need to conduct such exports under special circumstances must apply for approval from the ministry. The ministry says the move aims to safeguard national security and interests and fulfill international obligations related to non-proliferation. China's Ministry of Finance has also announced measures against 46 US companies in government procurement activities. Purchasers are prohibited from buying products made by the 46 US companies. The restriction does not apply to US-owned companies operating in China. And you're watching Global Business. Still to come? Investor relief. Most of the markets across Asia rally on the news. The US and Iran have agreed on a roadmap to a final peace deal in 60 days.
1: Chains, how China and the world are working together to make them more resilient than ever. Closing gaps across links, connecting consumers, businesses, markets, and nations. This June in Beijing, the 4th China International Supply Chain Expo brings the world's leading experts and companies together in one place. 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
0: China experienced a significant economic upsurge during the recent Dragon Boat Festival holiday. According to estimates from the Ministry of Transport, the three-day break recorded over 650 million cross-regional passenger trips. In the movie market, box office revenue reached 397 million yuan, or nearly $58.6 million, according to box office tracker Mao Yun. Showings totaled 1.44 million, the highest ever recorded during a Dragon Boat Festival holiday. The consumer market remained stable, according to the Ministry of Commerce, with sales of commercial areas monitored by the agency up 4%, and wholesale prices of farm produce holding steady. During the Dragon Boat Festival holiday, Beijing welcomed 87,000 inbound tourists, a year-on-year increase of more than 30%, while inbound tourist spending reached 950 million yuan, up 31% from the same period last year. Our Zhang Shuang has more.
3: As of June 15, the total number of travelers passing through Beijing ports this year has surpassed 10 million, a year-on-year increase of 10.5%, reaching that threshold half a month earlier than last year.
4: Sure. I like that very much. It's by far easier, especially for business people coming to China pretty often in order to have good customer contacts here, but also we have a production site here in China. So it's great to travel without visa.
3: According to statistics, over 22,000 foreign nationals entered the country. The visa-free or temporary entry permit policies accounted for 66% of all foreign arrivals. To ensure smooth and efficient customs clearance, Beijing's border inspection authorities rolled out a series of innovative measures.At Terminal 3 of Beijing Capital International Airport, where passenger traffic is heaviest, they introduced a dual-row parallel inspection system, improving clearance efficiency for both Chinese and international travelers by 30%.
5: I'm here with 24 students for 2 weeks. So it's a two-week program. Really excited to learn about Chinese culture and traditions, to hopefully meet new people, see new sights, and experience what China has to offer on a short-term basis.
3: During the Dragon Boat Festival holiday, Beijing's cultural tourism sector rolled out roughly 2,000 events across five major categories, drawing in a huge number of visitors from home and abroad. With the traditional folk customs at the heart of the programming and fresh immersive experiences as the highlight, these events turned a classic holiday into a vibrant cultural experience that people could truly see, feel, and take part in.
6: Oh, yeah, I'm so excited for it. I want to see it. That's why I came here, because I want to see it how it is. I have seen videos, but I would like to see it like in person, you know? So, yeah, I'm excited about it.
3: The surge of international tourists visiting Beijing not only underscores the vitality of the city's cultural tourism sector, but also highlights its steadily growing global appeal. Zhang Shuang, CGTN, Beijing.
0: Now, for further insights on this year's Dragon Boat Festival and China's spending trends, we're joined by Chen Jiahe, Chief Investment Officer of Novum RK Technology. Thanks for speaking to us this afternoon.What does this year's Dragon Boat holiday spending tell us about consumption patterns in China today?
7: Well, there are so many things that we can witness in the consumption that has happened in the Dragon Boat holiday this year. First of all, there has been increasing of overall consumption in China. Various data has shown us that the consumption has been increasing in almost all aspects, including things like local consumption, tourism, technology-related consumption, consumption that was made with elements of traditional culture, inbound tourism, all sorts of things. If we look into details, we can see many factors that are now playing important roles in China's domestic consumption. For example, technology has been a rising element. More and more high-tech products have been used in the consumption pattern. And this has been relating with other subsectors of consumption. For example, when we look at tourism, a lot of robots have been used in attracting tourists in many local markets. And when tourists are seeking advices about visiting a local city, a lot of AI programs have been helping efficiently.Also, Chinese culture has become an increasingly important thing. All these details are showing us an increasing consumption market in China's economy today.
0: And we talk a lot about the shift to a more experience-led economy. Has there been new trends emerging in terms of experiences over this recent holiday period?
7: Yes, definitely. There has been a lot of emerging consumption that are relating with experience rather than the consumption of very basic items like how much things you have been eating, has the air conditioner in the room been cold enough, these kinds of things. But people are now looking toward more experience-led consumption, which is more relating with things like culture, tourism, entertainment, filming, sports, all sorts of things. For example, when we look at this Dragon Boat Festival, definitely the holding of Dragon Boat competitions in many cities in China have attracted a huge amount of tourists. They have been taking the headlines of local medias and online platforms. A lot of tourism-related consumption has been brought up by the Dragon Boat competitions. And if we look into details of these competitions, winning is not the most important thing. The most important thing is having fun or making people feel entertained. And some Dragon Boat teams have been performing really awful, but the performance has been fulfilled with a lot of happy experience, like they crashed into the other Dragon Boats and caused a lot of randomness for the competition. And that has brought happiness for many tourists. This is a very interesting phenomenon of the development of China's consumption economy.
0: Yeah, we've got a package about that dragon boat racing in just a second, but there was a notable rise in foreign tourists coming to China during the dragon boat holiday, and their spending was significantly up on a yearly basis. Is there a growing interest, do you think, in cultural events in China beyond the Spring Festival, which we know is

0: is already a big draw for foreigners.
1: Yes, of course. China has a huge amount of culture in many different local regions. And a Spring Festival is clearly not the only point that it can attract people who have not been living in China. For example, this Dragon Boat Festival has been attracting a lot of tourists with a Dragon Boat competition that have been held in many cities in China. And beyond this, there are many elements. If you look into details, you can see quite a lot of interesting things. For example, the kiting in Weifang City has been attracting a lot of foreign visitors in recent years. And the Inge dance in Chaoshan area is also a famous event. And also the daily events can be interesting. Actually, when I was practicing my Tai Chi pattern yesterday, there have been some foreigners who visited Hainan watching me for quite a while. I think that was pretty interesting for them. And one very important thing for these elements is that today with the development of social media, when many foreign visitors are witnessing these very interesting traditional events in China, these videos are posted on social media. So they're watched by more people around the world. This, I think, is a very important force for pushing forward the tourism industry in China.
0: Thank you for all those thoughts. As always, Chen Jiahe joining us there from Hainan. And let's take a look at some of that dragon boat racing now that we've been talking about. This year, the Jinji Lake Dragon Boat Race in Suzhou attracted foreign participants from 13 countries, including the Swiss International Dragon Boat Team. CGTN reporter Juju brings us their story.
2: Many may assume dragon boat racing are mainly for men. Well, I didn't expect such a surprise here in Suzhou. The team was originally called the Banyangzi Team in 2013, named after a famous Chinese legend of the white snake.
3: The organizer from Jinji Race asked us, could you form a girls team? We had no clue what we did. The trainer always went like, boo, boo, boo, boo, boo. We all really liked it.
2: 3 years ago, as more male members joined, they changed their name to the Swiss International Dragon Boat Team, as the founder is from Switzerland. Today, the team has 30 members from 17 countries.
3: Currently, we have a lot of South Africans. We also have France, we have Germany, we have Poland, we have US, we have Canada, we have Serbia, France. Probably even more countries.
4: Wow, that would be great.
2: One South African on the team even got her 14-year-old daughter involved.
5: And it brings people together from regardless of who you are, where you come from. It brings people from all across China, all across the world together.
6: Especially around this time of the year, Dragon Boat Festival, the experience that as a foreigner here, you know, it's incredible.
2: The bonds formed on Dragon Boat Racing go beyond the water. They even helped save a Chinese boy from blood cancer in 2013.
3: I met him literally one day before Jinji Race. So we did a big campaign. We were selling shampoos on the street. Altogether, we raised about 230,000. Otherwise, he would have died.
2: Four international teams are competing in this year's Jinji Lake Dragon Boat Race with participants from 13 countries. For many, it's more than a race. It's a bridge connecting the world. Zhuzhou, CGTN, Suzhou, Jiangsu Province.
0: And that brings us to an end of this edition of Global Business. I'm Vivian Nunes in Beijing. Thanks for watching.

0: From north to south, east to west, people in China are chasing their dreams and leaving their mark. Want to know how they beat the odds and made a difference? Footprints brings you the true life stories of their journeys.
1: Ever wondered what's actually going on in Africa through the perspective of an African? How are things really going between China and Africa? What's the narrative of this relationship? Well, get a perspective with China-Africa Talk. 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

0: Now the news. I'm Shane Bigham. Chinese Foreign Minister Wang Yi's met with the Deputy Secretary of Iran's Supreme National Security Council in New Delhi. Wang said China welcomes the launch of follow-up consultations between Iran and the United States. He said maintaining and implementing the MOU between the two countries will help consolidate the hard-won ceasefire. He said China is willing to continue to play a constructive role in restoring regional peace and tranquility. Kadir Nizamapour said Iran appreciates the positive role China's played in international and regional affairs. Both officials are in New Delhi to attend a security meeting of the BRICS countries. Iran's senior negotiation teams left Switzerland after hours of intensive talks with the United States. Mediators from Pakistan and Qatar say the talks have made encouraging progress. A team led by a deputy Iranian foreign minister reportedly remains in Switzerland to continue negotiations. U.S. Vice President J.D. Vance says Iran's agreed to invite international atomic inspectors back into the country. He also said the Strait of Hormuz is open and crude oil and natural gas are flowing through. Iranian Foreign Minister Abbas Araghchi says the U.S. agreed to waive Iranian oil sanctions and release some frozen assets. He praised major progress in talks on ending the war in Lebanon. British Prime Minister Keir Starmer's announced that he'll resign as leader of the governing Labour Party. Starmer said he'll remain in office as Prime Minister until the Labour leadership contest is completed. He had asked Labour's National Executive Committee to drop a timetable for the election, with nominations set to open on July 9th. Labour politician Andy Burnham has signalled his intention to take part in the process of choosing a successor to Keir Starmer. Meantime, Reform UK leader Nigel Farage has demanded a general election. Starmer became Prime Minister in July 2024 after leading Labour to victory in the general election, ending 14 years of Conservative rule. Jen Copestake has more from London.
1: Well, Andy Burnham, of course, up until very recently, was the mayor of Greater Manchester, where he had won three successive contests to become that mayor. And he's seen as a very popular and extremely charismatic leader by the Labour Party. And he ran in a by-election recently, which he won by 20 percentage points in the northern constituency of Makerfield. So that paved the way for him to come into this leadership election. Of course, if he hadn't been able to get a seat in the Parliament, he wouldn't have been able to run. Wes Streeting, who is the former Health Secretary, just in the last hour or so has said that he's not going to run against Andy Burnham. So the way is really clear now for him to become the next Prime Minister.
0: A task force including Chinese aircraft carrier Liaoning has concluded its far sea combat training and returned safely to its home port. The task force operated in areas including the South China Sea and the Western Pacific. It organized carrier-based tactical flight drills as well as search and rescue exercises. The Chinese Navy said the training's routine and conducted in accordance with its annual plan. Chinese Commerce Ministry has released an action plan to stabilize and optimize foreign investment utilization. The plan prioritizes expanding market access in services, finance, and pharmaceuticals. It'll streamline processes for cross-border mergers and acquisitions, data flows, and domestic reinvestment by foreign firms. It also outlines measures to promote the Invest China initiative and fully ensure national treatment for foreign-funded enterprises. China's recorded over 6.6 million cross-border trips during the three-day Dragon Boat Festival holiday, marking an increase of nearly 13% over a year ago. Trips by foreign visitors surged 23% from the 2025 figure to reach 777,000. Authorities attributed the growing influx of foreign travelers to the country's favorable visa policies. By February, China had expanded its unilateral visa-free access to 50 countries. Chongqing is boosting the capacity of its China-Europe freight train services to meet growing demand for automobile exports. On Monday, a train loaded with cars departed from the southwestern Chinese municipality. The new high-capacity containers are carrying 182 vehicles from Chang'an Automobile. The new containers can hold up to four sedans or four SUVs per unit, reducing the transport cost per vehicle. They're also designed to be compatible with rail, road, and maritime transport, offering more flexible options for building an efficient transport network. Britain's National Weather Service has issued a rare heat warning for Wednesday and Thursday. The Met Office said the red warning covers parts of England and Wales. It expects temperatures to climb to at least 39 degrees Celsius or even higher. Forecasters say this will break the all-time June temperature record amid an exceptionally hot and humid spell. And that's the news. I'm Shane Bigham.
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4: Hello and welcome to World Today. I'm Ding Hen in Beijing. Coming up,

0: The United States and Iran agree on roadmap for final deal and a plan to end military hostilities in Lebanon. British Prime Minister Keir Starmer announces resignation. China imposes trade curbs on dozens of U.S. firms in retaliation for Pentagon trade blacklist. U.S. deploys mid-range missile system to Japan for joint exercises. To listen to this episode again or to catch up on previous episodes, you can download our podcast by searching World Today. First up, the U.S.-Iran talks in Switzerland have made progress, including a mechanism on further technical negotiations. A statement by key mediators Qatar and Pakistan says all sides have agreed to set up a high-level committee to oversee progress. It says the committee has a roadmap regarding reaching a final deal within 60 days. The mediators will also form a group to help bring an end to military hostilities in Lebanon. Technical talks will continue in Switzerland over the course of this week. Iran's foreign ministry says negotiators discussed the issues, including permits to sell Iranian oil and unfreezing assets. And in the meantime, China's foreign ministry said on Monday that Beijing hopes that the United States and Iran will maintain the momentum of negotiations, continue to move in the same direction, and strive for further progress in the negotiations. So joining us now on the line is Dr. Wang Jing, a Middle East affairs expert. So thank you very much for joining us, Dr. Wang.
1: It's my great pleasure.
0: So first of all, what do you make of the symbolic meaning of establishing a high-level committee?
1: I think it means a lot, majorly from two dimensions. First of all, on the one hand, it means the starting point of the ceasefire deal, because we know one of the important things that is that on this meeting is that both the United States and Iran should start the negotiation process and finalize the ceasefire status through the very text ceremony. So when we are talking about the establishment of the high-level committee, we mean that actually the negotiation process is started. It also means that the ceasefire status has been finalized. So it's a very positive news. And also on the other hand, I think it's very major positive condition for the future implementation of the ceasefire consensus and also the starting and encouragement of the negotiation process. We have to know that for many conflicting parties, it is usually very difficult to establish the trust again between them. So that's why they need the guarantee for security, the guarantee for the implementation of the negotiation process, the guarantee for the encouraging different parties to sit down again with each other. And so that's why the high-level committee established means that now we have the very preliminary guarantee mechanism. And this mechanism, I think, for sure, in the future will help the related parties to establish the further stronger trust with each other, which could pave the way for the better understanding and more peaceful opportunities in this region.
0: Yeah, indeed. So, Dr. Wang, if we take a look at this deconfliction cell to be established between the United States, Iran, and Lebanon to ensure full termination of military hostilities in Lebanon, of course, the elephant in the room, Israel, is not involved here. So are you confident that there will be real termination of military hostilities in Lebanon?
1: I don't think that when we're talking about the real end of the hostilities, of course, it's impossible because Israel does not trust Hezbollah. Hezbollah does not trust Israel, and Israel would be supported to some extent by the United States, and of course, Hezbollah will be supported by Iran and its allies in this region. So these hostilities cannot end. But we're talking about the suspension of the hostilities, the suspension of the war, suspension of the killing by each other in this region. Particularly, we have to face a much more sensitive topic, that is, what role should Israel play in southern Lebanon. Israel has a right to continue its military presence in southern Lebanon, or Israel has to give up its military presence in the southern Lebanon and withdraw its military forces within the timeline set by United States and Iran. So, as you mentioned, it's correct. Israel is not on the negotiation table, but Israel is a very major part of the conflicting scenario. So that's why I think United States, Iran has to take some, to do something to take the interest of Israel inside consideration and also take the interest of Hezbollah and the Lebanese people into the consideration and find a solution that could benefit both of them.
0: Iran's Foreign Minister Abbas Araghchi says the newly established deconfliction mechanism in Lebanon will be the first real test of the agreement. What is your take in this regard? What do you think this might suggest?
1: Well, I think we have to know that a lot of the barrier, a lot of the obstacles preventing the reestablishment of the trust between the United States and Iran, and also a lot of things needs to be done to encourage both sides to reestablish trust again. Because we're talking about two conflicting parties who suffering the crisis and hostilities, and particularly the high intensified wars, which has already lasted for months. And then they have to go back to the negotiation table to end the hostilities within one day. That's of course impossible. But with now, I think United States and Iran faces the opportunities. They could face the opportunities of not only to end the war, but also to reestablish the kind of a new mechanism that could end economic difficulties to some extent inside Iran, and also could help alleviate this kind of the worries in some regional countries as well as the United States towards the topic of Iranians' nuclear issue. So that's why I think we have to know that we are facing opportunities. Of course, how to end the Strait of Hormuz, how to end the divisions over the Iranian nuclear issue will be difficult. But actually, I think we're facing new opportunities which would benefit everybody.
0: With regard to other issues, such as, for example, waivers for Iran's oil and petrochemical exports, the lifting of the U.S. blockade on Iranian ports, the release of some frozen Iranian assets, and the launch of a reconstruction and development plan for Iran, how do you think they are likely to proceed?
1: I think these topics are very core concerns for both United States and Iran, of course separately. For United States, they concerned very closely about the Strait of Hormuz immediately, and also they concerned about the Iran nuclear issue and how to define the so-called high level of uranium. These are the things United States concerned very closely and watch very closely. But from the perspective of Iran, they believe they actually closely watch whether or not the United States could raise the assets inside the United States or in neighboring countries, or whether or not Iran could get the fund for the reconstruction process at their home, supported by United States or its allies. So actually, when we're talking about these topics, actually it means that United States and Iran, their negotiation process is not based upon the empty words. It actually started to touch something most difficult, but something very important to each other. So that's why I think it could be understood as a very positive beginning and a positive sign that both United States and Iran now face opportunities to not only to end the hostilities temporarily, but also try to overcome the difficulties and obstacles for themselves to establish a much more positive relationship mechanism in the future.
0: For example, there is to be a so-called reconstruction fund for Iran, worth about like $300 billion, if my memory is correct. But in the meantime, it seems a message from the U.S. that we have heard recently is that the United States is not necessarily required to contribute financially to this planned fund. So, how do you think the final mechanism, so to speak, for this planned fund, is going to work?
1: Well, I think when we're talking about the final mechanism, we talked about the mechanism that could help settle a lot of things, a lot of the topics that are very sensitive, a lot of topics that actually attach the tension, both the United States and Iran. So that means that on the one hand, this mechanism should work, bring both the United States and Iran back to the negotiation table firmly rather than temporarily. So it means that they have to reestablish, help them reestablish connections and based upon their trust. And secondly, is that this mechanism helps to find a kind of solution to difficult, different issues, such as you mentioned, Iran nuclear deal, Iran nuclear issue, status of Hormuz, and how to restart the investment and economic construction inside Iran. These are things very difficult. So we need a comprehensive vision rather than the temporary and partial vision. And last but not least, I think we're talking about a mechanism. Mechanism should be supported by everybody. For example, when we're talking about the mechanism now, it's good enough, but it does not mean that everybody is included. Israel's role, to some extent, now is marginalized, and Hezbollah and the Lebanese people's demands now has been marginalized too. So how to take their interest into consideration?

0: I don't think it's very likely, but we cannot deny the possibility because it actually depends upon the United States' own decision makers. So we are not the United States leaders, so we don't know how they think. But we hope that these possibilities could be denied. As you mentioned, that when we talk about the possibilities of coming back to the war, we mean that the hostility will return and the mechanism for negotiation failed. So, when we look at what is happening now and what might happen within the next 60 days, of course, we cannot deny the possibilities because the division between United States and Iran over Iran issue, over the Strait of Hormuz, over the economic construction, over the releasing of the frozen assets inside the United States and other neighboring countries are still very apparent. So we cannot deny the possibilities. As we say again, that the United States and Iran, now they have the motivation to come back to the negotiation table, and now they have the mechanism facilitating the dialogue. So I think we should cautiously be positive about the future success of the negotiation. And I think although they will face many difficulties, we should continue to encourage the dialogue, which could lead to possible breakthroughs that would benefit both the United States, Iran, and everybody.
1: Thank you very much for joining us, Dr. Wang Jing, a Middle East expert. Coming up, British Prime Minister Keir Starmer announces resignation. This is World Today. Stay tuned. You're listening to World Today. I'm Ding Hen in Beijing. British Prime Minister Keir Starmer has announced that he is resigning from his post as the leader of the ruling Labour Party. This will also see him replaced as the country's national leader, namely the Prime Minister. Starmer has been under mounting pressure to resign for weeks. His decision came after a political competitor from within his own party, former Manchester City Mayor Andy Burnham, made it clear that he would challenge Keir Starmer for his job. It also came less than 2 months after Labour Party suffered a defeat in a round of local elections in Britain. So for more, joining us now on the line is Dr. Joseph Siracusa, Professor of Global Futures with Curtin University. Thank you very much for joining us. So, first of all, why do you think Starmer has come to a point where he can no longer resist this kind of political pressure calling on him to resign?
2: Well, he doesn't have the numbers. I mean, keep in mind here that the Labour Party has 403 seats in the British Parliament, and the Parliamentary Labour Party has had enough of their leader. I mean, they don't see that he's competent to win the next election. He has failed at a number of his policies. They have identified him with a weaker position vis-a-vis Europe and foreign policy and the like. And it's time for him to go. I mean, this is extraordinary. He'd be the sixth prime minister to resign since 2016. And it's sort of like the opinion polls have determined who the next leader is going to be. Anyway, Starmer, who was a very pragmatic type fellow, not particularly flamboyant or anything like that, made a series of mistakes, and his enemies have pounced on him. Keep it in mind that in the parliamentary system, as in the United States Senate and Congress, I mean, it's the numbers. As soon as you have the numbers, you have to go. I mean, that's how it works. And the Parliamentary Labour Party has simply abandoned the Prime Minister of Britain. So he's going to be replaced probably by the former mayor, as you mentioned, from Manchester, who's just won a seat. And he's sort of on the soft left, whereas Starmer was more on the soft right of the Labour Party, and so he'll try to replace him, and people will try to win the next election. Here's a man who had this enormous majority and couldn't do anything with it.
1: Yeah.
2: And after a couple of years, less than 2 years, the Labour Party is turfing him out. So once again, we're talking about the tyranny of numbers, and Keir Starmer ran out of luck.
1: Now, Professor, let me ask you this. Starmer says that under his tenure, Britain's reputation in the world had been restored, with investment secured and improvements in workers' rights delivered. What is your take on

0: on this. In what aspects do you think we should give Starmer certain credits for leading Britain?
1: Well, he tried to right a number of wrongs with elder people and with social justice and that kind of thing, and he's done a pretty good job there. He did renege on fuel resources for elderly people. He said they would get more, and then he gave them less, as a matter of fact, so he reneged on that. And so that hasn't worked out. But, you know, it's his negative things that have overwhelmed the smaller things that he has achieved. I mean, his appointment of Peter Mandelson as the ambassador to the States, for example. His inability to deal with Donald Trump on the international stage. And the British military is in terrible shape. You know, the Army needs help. The Navy needs ships. The Air Force needs planes. And it's in sort of like disrepair. And, you know, to tell you the truth, the way I see it, maybe others too, is that Britain has not found its place since its decision to exit the European Union. So the last six prime ministers are really dealing with the impact, the political implications, economic implications of the Brexit vote in 2016.
0: Mm. So, like you mentioned, Professor, one thing in particular that has really damaged the reputation of Starmer is his appointment of Peter Mandelson, an associate of the convicted American sex offender Jeffrey Epstein, as London's ambassador to Washington. In this particular case, do you think it is fair to entirely, absolutely blame Starmer? Hello, Professor?
1: Well, I don't blame Starmer in the sense that he supported him, Mandelson. What Starmer failed to do was to take on the other, the contrary views of Mandelson. He just didn't look into it properly. It looks like he got lazy about the paperwork and vetting this particular fellow. Now, Mandelson was bad news from beginning to end. A number of people already suspected that. But, you know, the Starmer counted on his advisors around him to get it right. He didn't do it himself. And this is his, I think, his failure to deal with details, which is also indicative of his other faults, as a matter of fact. He's not a classical politician poring over all these documents and arguments. He simply took the advice of some people that Mandelson was okay. And, of course, Mandelson clearly was not okay.
0: So is Andy Burnham on course to become the next prime minister for sure?
1: I believe he will. I think there's going to be a decision by the Labour Party. The names will have to be registered by July 9th. Now, you need 80 members of parliament to get on that list of people as potential. And of course, there are 403 members. He has the support of 300. So I think it'll be uncontested, and we'll probably get a new prime minister before the sitting of parliament in September. So that'll work pretty well. But in the meantime, Starmer's in control of Britain. He'll remain the prime minister until the new fellow takes over. So he's got that going for him. And he's sort of polishing or burnishing his legacy right now. He wants people to remember him as a supporter of people who are down and out, or what they call in Australia the battlers, people who try very hard to make a living and afford medicine and all that. And, you know, there are certain things he couldn't do for these people. Maybe Burnham can. You know, there are these terrible waiting lists in Britain for surgery and the like. And the National Insurance Program doesn't work so well. And it's broken down in a number of areas. So he set himself these tasks of trying to solve these things. He couldn't do it. It's just too big.
0: Yeah.
1: And of course, if you can't win elections, your party doesn't want you. But as I say, the point that I'd like to make tonight is that Britain is being ruled by public opinion, by these polls. I mean, the polls show that he can't win an election and he can't help other people win an election. So the Labour Party, the Parliamentary Labour Party, has simply abandoned him.
0: Yeah. So I guess this is one point you made earlier, Professor. I mean, by the time when the next prime minister takes office, Britain will face its seventh national leader in about a decade. What do you think this tells us about the status quo of British politics today? I mean, Starmer has been in office for only 2 years. That's pretty short. And I guess for any leader's policy, his political agenda to take effect, it takes time. Common sense tells us that it would take time. So do you think the politics in this country have lost a key condition to pursue real, meaningful reforms that can be beneficial for the country's economy and society over the long term?
1: I think you're right. I mean, he came to office, he rode to office on an overwhelming mandate. And in these 2 years, he wasn't able to deliver on that mandate. He should have been able to do anything he wanted, but he couldn't get a buy-in from everybody else. So they see him as a failure in that sense. But I think we're dealing with the chaos that was created by the Brexit exit. Britain had a more growth and investment with its connections with Europe. And the other thing this is too, when Britain left the European Union, a number of the European Union members, who are all, by the way, members of NATO, came to trust Britain less and less. You know, I was at some conferences in Europe after Brexit, and they just started to see the United Kingdom as an unreliable partner in NATO because it had left the European Union, all of whom, pretty much, are members of NATO too. So they saw that as sort of a betrayal. In many ways, becoming the Prime Minister of Britain is a poison chalice. I mean, the Prime Minister is trying to do things that were upset or that were put in train by the decision to leave the European Union, which provided Britain with more investment, greater trade, and all the rest of it. And they don't really know what to put in its place. Yeah. Now, you know, Britain has gone down in terms of what it's able to do.
0: This is really a difficult task. I get your point. But thank you very much for joining us, Professor Joseph Siracusa, joining us from Curtin University. We'll be back after a short break.
2: 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I'm Elaf Ellard, economics professor and member of the Data Science and AI Center at New York University, Shanghai. 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
4: Hello, my name is Alessandro Golombievski Teixeira. I'm a professor of public policy and management at Tsinghua University in Beijing. I am a great listener of The World Today. In my opinion, The World Today is one of the best China radio programs. In The World Today, we can get the best news and analysis in what is happening now in the world. 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
0: You are back with World Today. I'm Ding Hen in Beijing. China has imposed new trade restrictions on dozens of U.S. entities in response to Washington's move to add more Chinese corporations to a Pentagon blacklist. China's Ministry of Commerce on Monday placed 10 American entities on an export control list. It has also prohibited government procurement agencies from buying products manufactured by 46 U.S. companies. The ministry says the move aims to safeguard national security and fulfill international obligations related to non-proliferation. Earlier this month, the Pentagon added a slew of Chinese corporations to a list of entities that it claimed have aided China's military. Alibaba, Baidu, and BYD were among the latest additions in this particular Pentagon list. So for more, joining us now on the line is Professor Jiang Gong from the University of International Business and Economics. Thank you very much for joining us.
5: Thanks for inviting

0: My enemy. Thanks.
1: So, first of all, is China justified to roll out the latest countermeasures? Some say Beijing's countermeasures are a largely symbolic gesture rather than a substantive escalation in terms of China-U.S. relations. Do you agree?
0: Well, I totally disagree with that. I think, China is doing this, Chinese government is doing this in retaliation to putting, Alibaba, BYD on this entity list related to U.S. Defense purposes. I think it's not justified. If you look at, companies operation like Alibaba and BYD, they're clearly commercial companies. I mean, I would say 99%, 99.99% of the business is very much tied to commercial civilian markets. BYD is a seller of vehicles, passenger cars, SUVs. They might have some, maybe here and there, they might have something to do with defense applications directly or indirectly, but an overwhelming percentage of their business is tied to civilian markets. And you look at the list put out by China's Ministry of Commerce. I just look at the list, these 10 companies. I mean, they are all very much tied to defense applications. And there are two companies that are may not be directly tied to defense applications, but related to rare earth. Clearly, these are companies charged with the task of essentially bypassing China's supply of rare earth materials in that space. So other than these two companies, the rest of eight companies are strictly, overwhelmingly, openly stating they're defense companies, basically. So I think there's a sea of difference between the entity list provided by the two governments. On one hand, it's sort of a very tenuous connection to defense applications, and in that case, it's clearly directly related to defense applications.
1: Talking about the so-called blacklist from the Pentagon, do you think this allegation that these Chinese companies have aided the Chinese military is based on a legitimate concern?
0: That we don't know. I mean, I can imagine a case that might happen. Some procurement organizations related to China's defense organizations put out a procurement request to buy maybe a few electric cars, right? And BYD probably responded to that request and they sold some cars. I mean, that could be a possibility. But if you look at, I mean, I think we have to put things into perspective. If you look at BYD as a company, right? It's like General Motors, right? I mean, it's like a Ford Motor Company. I mean, I think the idea that BYD is somehow related to defense industry, it is a very, very tenuous acquisition. I think it doesn't hold much water. Even if it may have some revenues associated with that, but I mean, look at the overwhelming business. I mean, they are in the business of selling cars, right? Mm. So I think it's a very tenuous acquisition.
1: Yeah, many Chinese companies actually dispute. I mean, many Chinese companies in this Pentagon list, they dispute this designation. And previously, Chinese smartphone maker Xiaomi actually once won a court challenge in the United States that resulted in Xiaomi being removed from that blacklist. Mm-hmm. That was in May 2021. Yeah. So realistically, do you think Alibaba, Baidu, and BYD today have the same legal leverage in U.S. courts?
0: Well, I think, I don't know. I think it's worth trying, though. I think, I think the political environment in today's America is quite different from America in 2021. But overall, I think American courts are sort of impartial and they claim to, deliver justice. So I think it's worth trying. But just by, looking at the public information that we have, it's very difficult to connect companies like, Xiaomi, like BYD, like Alibaba to the defense industry, right? It just challenges common sense. So I think it's a very different situation.
1: So in a bigger picture sense, Professor, do you think the late

0: It is the development we are talking about here. It's a sign that a tech war between China and the United States is likely to continue despite efforts to keep the broader relationship relatively stable.
1: Yeah, well, you know, I mean, in an overall big picture, the Chinese government and the Trump administration have reached an agreement to establish a, you know, strategic stable relationship, right? You know, I think the relationship is pretty much stabilized. But the thing is, on the American side, there are always those people who are very much bent on essentially derailing, you know, this direction of development between the two countries' bilateral relationship. I would argue that there are a lot of people in the deep state in Washington, particularly those people related to the defense industry, related to the intelligence community, related to you know, other related fields, mm-hmm. that have been spending the last 30 years trying to essentially fight China. I mean, their entire mission, their entire career is tied to somehow, you know, fighting China. And President Trump has a very different China policy. And I think, you know, these people are at a loss right now. These people don't want to give up their fight. And they will probably do everything possible to sabotage, you know, the current relationship, the stabilized relationship between the two countries, to sabotage President Trump's foreign policy agenda with respect to China. So I think, you know, something like this came out of the, you know, Commerce Department in the United States, from the Pentagon, from other organizations. This is something not surprising to me. I mean, there are those people who like to do things like this. And I'm not sure these decisions have already gone to the top of the White House. That we don't know.
0: Yeah.
1: But nevertheless, I think, you know, China has to respond. And that's why we have this list come from the
0: this countermeasure, right? Yeah, indeed. Thank you very much for joining us. Professor Zhang Gong joining us from the University of International Business and Economics. You're listening to World Today. I'm Ding Hen in Beijing. China's business chamber in the European Union has raised concerns over the EU's proposed Industrial Accelerator Act. It warns that some provisions could undermine investment and industrial cooperation. The chamber says restrictions regarding public procurement, foreign investment, and localization requirements could increase costs, reduce efficiency, and weaken global supply chains. The EU released the Industrial Accelerator Act in March, setting out restrictive provisions for foreign investment. So for more, my colleague Zhao Yang spoke with Dr. Zhou Mi, joining us from the Chinese Academy of International Trade and Economic Cooperation.
2: So, Dr. Zhou Mi, thank you very much for joining us. The China Chamber of Commerce to the EU argues that the EU Industrial Accelerator Act could have counterproductive effects. So, what exactly is the EU trying to achieve with this legislation?
3: Well, in my understanding that the EU is trying to improve its abilities on some of its manufacturing, especially for some of the new energy vehicles or related industries. I think that is a kind of a very important target for EU. They want to have a better abilities, especially when the time as when EU is trying to fulfill its commitment on the climate change agreement. So they want to improve their abilities on the vehicles, especially for the new energy vehicles, because we know that the EU is able to produce the traditional vehicles like the Germany and the France. They are having very very strong abilities in the traditional vehicles. So when they are going to move on to step into a new era, they also want to improve their ability in such kind of areas. They want to use this legislation to support the development of these local businesses on these supply chains. It's not only about just the final products of the automobiles, but also, in my understanding, they also want to strengthen their abilities in the global market. So they want to to supply the local consumers with the better products, while at the same time to also to stay in the similar phase like what they have been in the traditional vehicles in the global market.
2: And is this proposal primarily about boosting European industrial competitiveness, or is it also a part of a broader effort to reduce Europe's dependence on China?
3: Well, I think that for some of these proposers for of this legislation, they really want to improve their abilities, like you know what we have heard from the line about their you know kind of worries about over dependence, so-called over dependence on you know the global market. I think that maybe it has not put it in very straight way. Not that that China is what they are really worried about, but I think that from you know the facts about the international trade. I think that the import from China are really a big part of this EU's import. So I really believe that what they are talking about the over dependence, they are really worrying about their import from China. Among all these manufacturing products, I think that the NEVs or some of these new energy vehicles, green products are playing an important role because it's not only about to supply the EU market or consumers or, with what they have been having from China, but they are really creating some new space on the cooperation, on the development. So these are really a big worry from them. But I don't think that it's a kind of, you know, a normal one or a right thing to consider or to worry about the import from China. Because when the consumers are able to have more choices, they are able to pick up what they really want to have from import. I think that is definitely what they are able to have a better welfare on the different kind of things. In this regard, I do believe that what they are really worrying about is have nonsense. They don't have to worry about that because when they are doing that, they are really creating some barriers for the choices of the consumers and also giving so many improper ways to support maybe the local companies in the wrong way.
2: And the China Chamber of Commerce argues that the EU's real challenge are high energy costs, labor shortage, and regulatory burdens. So is this act going to address the right problems? And do you think the restrictive provisions could constitute some significant investment barriers?
3: Well, I don't think that they're really able to deal with these factors, including the energy cost, the labor shortage. They're not trying to increase the supply of these things. The energy costs are based on the supply. Maybe they're not they lack of enough supply with its neighboring country, but they have to depend on the energies coming from very far away, like from United States. I don't think that is a good choice for them to you know further reduce the supply of these factors. And when you're talking about the labors, they are really not having enough people living in the EU because of the aging problems, because some of the attitudes towards immigrants. So when they are putting the more walls or kind of restrictions around its borders, the possible or the potential investors, they also worry about that because when the companies are doing businesses, they have to consider about all the related cost issues. And without enough or affordable cost, even they are able to produce the cars, they are not able to sell them in a good price.
2: So Chinese companies have become major investors in Europe's EV, battery, and renewable energy sector. So how significant is their contribution to the Europe's green transition?
3: Well, as we said about the inflation in the EU is very high. So when they are trying to fulfill their commitment, I think that they really need some affordable and practical solutions. China's practices on the green energies, on the batteries, and also renewable energy on those sectors are very strong. I don't think that is based on only about the cost control. They are based on the a whole industrial or whole supply chain supported resolutions. Based on that practices, I think that China is the only one, not one of them. It is the only one who can provide the EU and the other markets with affordable solutions, products, services, and I think that is really important when EU still trying to fulfill its commitment to transfer from the fossil fuels into the green energy.
2: And experts say the Industrial Accelerator Act ignores the reality of global supply chains. So what's your view on that? And how interconnected are European and Chinese manufacturing ecosystem today?
3: Well, if I want to use a word, I would say that the European manufacturing ecosystem is fragile. They are not able to produce all the things. I think that is naturally, and it's not a bad thing. Even in the globalization, we know that every country is depending on the import from other countries and also depends on the export to other countries. Well, China is a little bit more sound or are more whole supply chains and industrial chains. So for the cooperation, both sides should try to pick up a right thing, a right way for them to cooperate with each other instead of just trying to overstress or overemphasize certain kind of barriers or factors.
2: And Dr. Zhou Mi, so why is the EU getting tough on trade and investment with China? And at a time when EU is facing economic headwinds and need more investment and innovation, what should the EU do at this particular moment?
3: Well, in my understanding, maybe some of the reasons are because that China is so kind to EU. We are having so many talks with EU, and when they are saying that they are facing some challenges, we are always willingly to, you know, to talk with them in a better way. So in this regard, it's not our kind of a real fact that reflects the relations between these two very major economies. Well, I think that although China are willingly to do more things to coordinate with the counterpart like from EU, we still want to make it a very reasonable basis for the globalization, because both China and the EU, we are the competitors to the global governance like the WTO. We made it very clear in our accession tables or file that we stick to the principles of the most favored nation. We will not discriminate the other member of WTO just because they are big or small, they are strong or weak. I think that is naturally what we have promises, and we need to do that. And for another reason is that both China and the EU, we regarded that when we're able to fulfill or to abide by the rules-based system, it's really important. When the companies are having to make the choices, they need to find the best or most suitable ways for coping with their trading partners instead of just have limited choices. So in this regard, I still believe that EU, when they are trying to declare something, no matter from the political reasons or other kind of reasons, it's not so wise for them to do that, because China has made it very clear that we will protect the enterprise's interests. We will try to fight against many of the interference from other governments. And we have a better and better laws and regulations to protect the benefits of the enterprises from China.
0: Dr. Zhou Mi, joining us from the Chinese Academy of International Trade and Economic Cooperation. 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I'm Ding Hen in Beijing. China has once again urged Japan to reflect on its wartime history, reject militarism, and earn the trust of its neighbors. The remark came after Japan and the United States launched a large-scale joint military exercise over the past weekend. Meanwhile, a much larger U.S.-led military exercise is underway, with the United States deploying its Typhoon mid-range missile systems to Japan for joint exercises. For more, my colleague Xu Yawen spoke with Dr. Yang Xinyu from the China Institute of International Studies.
4: Dr. Yang, as we speak, two large-scale military drills are underway in the Pacific. One is Resolute Dragon, held by U.S. and Japan, while another is Valiant Shield, a U.S.-led multinational biannual drill covering Guam, Hawaii, as well as waters and airspace around Japan. So could you first elaborate on these two overlapping drills and their respective operational targets?
5: Let me put it by this way. On the surface, the two separate military drills are unlinked in terms of its types, covering areas, is totally different. But if you look at the whole picture, the two separate drills is really designed systematic actions Let's look at the concrete picture. On the bilateral part, say the so-called Dragon part by US and Japan bilaterally, it covers the west southern area of offshore islands of Japan, very close to the Taiwan island area. And the other, the so-called multilateral, is covering the so-called West Pacific area, exactly covering from the first island to the second island, the chains. If you put the two separate parts together, if you see the common or overlapped focus on the Taiwan island areas. And secondly, the two different types of military drills are designed to a combined military operation on the U.S.-Japan bilateral that is designed to strengthen the U.S.-Japan military actions targeting at a close Taiwan area. And the other larger scale is a supporting part for the first one, and also targeting and the possible conflicts on the Taiwan.
4: Mm.
5: Especially in the military drills, they introduce the middle range missile. It's very dangerous and sensitive mm-hmm. to this region. So in short, such two separate drills are targeting to Taiwan Island area.
4: Dr. Young, as you mentioned, for the first time, the U.S. military is deploying this mid-range Typhoon missile system to Kanoya Air Base in southern Japan. How does Japan justify allowing the deployment of such long-range, potentially offensive missile systems on its territory, given this pacifist constitution?
5: It's a very key question. That question reminds us for the other deployment of the Typhoon missile in Philippines. It's well known the middle range missile deployments used to be the one of the major games between Soviet and the U.S. during the Cold War era. In other words, middle range missile is a very dangerous and a key weapons in the Cold War games. And the Cold War has been over already. However, U.S. has been trying to introduce such a tool or weapon into the Pacific region. Last year, they temporarily introduced these tools in Philippines on behalf of the so-called military drills. This year, they repeated again. Such repeating actions will gradually lead to a permanent deployment of such a dangerous weapon or tools in the West Pacific region. That is U.S. strategic goals. And as for Japan, as everyone knows now, they have determined to accelerate their remilitarization by introducing, no matter it's temporarily or permanently, such a dangerous tools that will strengthen Japan's remilitarization, that will strengthen Japan's military ties with the superpower of the United States. So such military drills, by introducing these dangerous tools, will trigger multidimensional risks, not only on Japan-U.S. military ties, but also for the region as a whole.
4: Mm-hmm. Dr. Young, why do you think Japan has ramped up its participation in U.S.-led military exercises in recent years?
5: I think Japan has been trying to make their defensive-oriented forces going to overseas. But both domestically and internationally, Japanese military forces going to overseas is highly sensitive and dangerous. Therefore, the Japanese administration go a smart, a sly ways towards this goal of the going overseas by introducing military elements. Concretely speaking, they make good use of every American military actions for their goals. They are always active on U.S.-Japan military cooperation, not only for support U.S., but also by lending this cooperation to strengthen their momentum going to covering their dangerous moves going to overseas. Therefore, they are more and more active for the participating U.S. military cooperation for their own more and more active going overseas.
4: And then how concerned are you about those moves made by U.S. and Japan, deploying the missiles and increase their military drills in the Pacific? And also, what concrete steps will China take to safeguard regional peace and security? Because we have noticed that in response to their

0: Military Jewels, Chinese Foreign Ministry spokesperson on Monday released a statement urging Japan to reflect on its wartime history and fully break away from militarism.
1: You are touching a very serious challenge facing the Asia-Pacific region and also touching what should we do on this US-Japan moves. Firstly, US-Japan, such a series of actions of the so-called cooperation by US and Japan focusing on Taiwan Island area and the West Pacific region trigger a very dangerous gambling game for this region, because US, the more military cooperation between the two countries, the more active Japanese participation of US Pacific strategy means the faster acceleration of the remilitarization of Japan. That will increase the uncertainties on this region and the uncertainties of future of the Japan. And all Asia Pacific will raise a very emerging dangerous issue, say, when Japan remilitarized, what does it mean for Japan and for this region as a whole, including the United States? And also, the more active US-Japan military cooperation and activities will strengthen structural contradiction of the so-called security dilemma. That means the more military deployments by US and Japan, the more military actions by US and Japan in this region, the more reactions by the related countries. And then the whole region and the whole parties, including Japan and the US, will fall in deeper and deeper of the trap of the security dilemma. That's very irresponsible for the region.
2: That was Dr. Yang Xinyu from the China Institute of International Studies. That's all the time for this edition of World Today. I'm Ding Heling, Beijing. Thank you so much for listening. Bye for now.
3: Hello, I am Dr. Digby James Wren, a political analyst and international relations scholar specializing in China area studies. 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
1: Now the news. I'm Shane Bigham. Chinese Foreign Minister Wang Yi's met with the Deputy Secretary of Iran's Supreme National Security Council in New Delhi. Wang said China welcomes the launch of follow-up consultations between Iran and the United States. He said maintaining and implementing the MOU between the two countries will help consolidate the hard-won ceasefire. He said China is willing to continue to play a constructive role in restoring regional peace and tranquility. Kadir Nizamapour said Iran appreciates the positive role China's played in international and regional affairs. Both officials are in New Delhi to attend a security meeting of the BRICS countries. Iran's senior negotiation teams left Switzerland after hours of intensive talks with the United States. Mediators from Pakistan and Qatar say the talks have made encouraging progress. A team led by a deputy Iranian foreign minister reportedly remains in Switzerland to continue negotiations. U.S. Vice President J.D. Vance says Iran's agreed to invite international atomic inspectors back into the country. He also said the Strait of Hormuz is open and crude oil and natural gas are flowing through. Iranian Foreign Minister Abbas Araghchi says the U.S. agreed to waive Iranian oil sanctions and release some frozen assets. He praised major progress in talks on ending the war in Lebanon. British Prime Minister Keir Starmer has announced that he'll resign as leader of the governing Labour Party. Starmer said he'll remain in office as Prime Minister until the Labour leadership contest is completed. He had asked Labour's National Executive Committee to drop a timetable for the election, with nominations set to open on July 9th. Labour politician Andy Burnham has signalled his intention to take part in the process of choosing a successor to Keir Starmer. Meantime, Reform UK leader Nigel Farage has demanded a general election. Starmer became Prime Minister in July 2024 after leading Labour to victory in the general election, ending 14 years of Conservative rule. Jen Copestake has more from London.
2: Well, Andy Burnham, of course, up until very recently, was the mayor of Greater Manchester, where he had won three successive contests to become that mayor. And he's seen as a very popular and extremely charismatic leader by the Labour Party. And he ran in a by-election recently, which he won by 20 percentage points in the northern constituency of Makerfield. So that paved the way for him to come into this leadership election. Of course, if he hadn't been able to get a seat in the Parliament, he wouldn't have been able to run. Wes Streeting, who is the former Health Secretary, just in the last hour or so has said that he's not going to run against Andy Burnham. So the way is really clear now for him to become the next Prime Minister.
1: A task force including Chinese aircraft carrier Liaoning has concluded its far sea combat training and returned safely to its home port. The task force operated in areas including the South China Sea and the Western Pacific. It organized carrier-based tactical flight drills as well as search and rescue exercises. The Chinese Navy said the training's routine and conducted in accordance with its annual plan. Chinese Commerce Ministry has released an action plan to stabilize and optimize foreign investment utilization. The plan prioritizes expanding market access in services, finance, and pharmaceuticals. It'll streamline processes for cross-border mergers and acquisitions, data flows, and domestic reinvestment by foreign firms. It also outlines measures to promote the Invest China initiative and fully ensure national treatment for foreign-funded enterprises. China's recorded over 6.6 million cross-border trips during the three-day Dragon Boat Festival holiday, marking an increase of nearly 13% over a year ago. Trips by foreign visitors surged 23% from the 2025 figure to reach 777,000. Authorities attributed the growing influx of foreign travelers to the country's favorable visa policies. By February, China had expanded its unilateral visa-free access to 50 countries. Chongqing is boosting the capacity of its China-Europe freight train services to meet growing demand for automobile exports. On Monday, a train loaded with cars departed from the southwestern Chinese municipality. The new high-capacity containers are carrying 182 vehicles from Chang'an Automobile. The new containers can hold up to 4 sedans or 4 SUVs per unit, reducing the transport cost per vehicle. They're also designed to be compatible with rail, road, and maritime transport, offering more flexible options for building an efficient transport network. Britain's National Weather Service has issued a rare heat warning for Wednesday and Thursday. The Met Office said the red warning covers parts of England and Wales. It expects temperatures to climb to at least 39 degrees Celsius or even higher. Forecasters say this will break the all-time June temperature record amid an exceptionally hot and humid spell. And that's the news. I'm Shane Bigham.
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3: Hey everyone, I'm Jason Smith, originally from sunny California, now living in beautiful Beijing. Today's guest is Cyrus Jansen, a geopolitical analyst and CEO of Fast Forward Marketing, a social media and consulting company helping brands in North America connect in Asia. Welcome back to The Bridge to China, Cyrus Jansen.
5: Jason, thank you so much. Always a pleasure to be with you.
3: You know, I wanted to ask a question about Trump. He's scheduled to come to China in April. What do you think might come from a meeting between Trump and the officials in Beijing?
5: Yes, I think all eyes are on Donald Trump and Xi Jinping, as they will most likely be meeting in Beijing, very quickly, probably within the next month. And I think that we're going to see a lot of talk about trade that's going to be going on. I think that you're going to see some potential concessions from both sides, you know, maybe a potential deal. But Jason, I would have to say it is so difficult to judge, you know, what Donald Trump is going to do, because honestly, every single day that he wakes up, it's a new direction, it's a new change. You could see anything happening. So I think it's important. I mean, I'm always very much about pro-engagement. I'm pro-China, pro-USA, pro-engagement between the two of them. And I really want to see a better relationship between the two. But if we go back to last year with the tariff war, we know that China has tremendous leverage and that Trump is not able to bully China around like other nations around.

0: around the world. So I definitely see Trump coming in a bit more humble and realizing that the United States economy depends on China and that he's going to want to potentially get some concessions. Something might be like, you know, more access to rare earth minerals. China would say we can do that in exchange for some lower tariffs on, you know, these products. Maybe they're going to talk about more soybean purchases, more agricultural. I think this is the nature of that visit that it's going to be, and hopefully just a chance to reestablish some good relations between the two nations, because the world has been anything but stable the first 2 months of 2026, but some stability between the two major superpowers would be a great thing for the world.
1: Oh, I agree with you. I just, when I wonder about this situation, my real wonder is how many soybeans can China realistically buy from the United States? I think we need to find other products that America makes that China is interested in buying. But let's switch gears. Cyrus, you have been vocal about misconceptions in Western media about China. How do you think that these misconceptions are affecting the current state of Sino-US relations?
0: That's a great question, Jason. I think what we're seeing right now is we're seeing a lot of people really starting to open up and be much more accepting of China, much more positive towards China. And I would say predominantly under the age of 30, you know, Americans and North Americans under the age of 30, I think have a very dovish opinion of China, a much more open mindset when it comes to China. And really the key catalyst to that obviously started last year in early January when the Xiaohongshu, TikTok debacle happened. You know, there was actually TikTok went down for about 24 hours in the United States. And a lot of American users were very frustrated with that. And they said, you know what, why don't we go to a real Chinese platform like Xiaohongshu and get an insight into what's really happening in China. And it was an amazing thing when you had millions of Chinese connecting and talking with millions of Americans. And all of a sudden, these media perceptions that we've seen from China over the years. And this is really how Western media has presented China, right? China is always presented as an authoritarian place, is presented as a place with no freedom. And all of a sudden, I think a lot more people are starting to realize that Chinese people live a very normal life. Obviously, China has its own challenges that it's dealing with, like every other nation in the world. But there's a lot of positive things happening in China. And I think curiosity is probably the biggest word that we could use here. There's a lot of Americans that are very curious about China. We've seen this even on YouTube with a tremendous amount of travel vloggers going to China, wanting to see it, wanting to experiencing it. And I think it's a really great thing because, again, when the two nations are talking to each other, there's more cultural exchanges, more exchanges between people of both nations. It's going to be a net positive for the world.
1: I certainly hope so. I saw a video of Timothy Chalamet in China recently. I'm not sure if he's here now or was here a couple weeks ago, but that's just amazing when you have an A-list, you know, actor from Hollywood roaming around China having a good time. It's really good for both countries, in my opinion. In your recent posts, you've highlighted the U.S. criticisms, you know, Western media criticisms, but also political criticisms of China's economy when the U.S. is clearly facing its own downgrades. Is the U.S. political class fearful of China's success, in your opinion? And how do you see this impacting trust between our nations?
0: Well, I think that's really been the story for the past, I would say, really 10 to 15 years. You know, when the United States actually allowed China to enter in, and really it was Bill Clinton in the late 90s that really, took control of this and really said, you know, we need China in the World Trade Organization. We would like to see China rise economically. And there was actually, you can actually look this up on YouTube, there was an amazing clip from President Obama and then Vice President Joe Biden when they were actually in Beijing they were visiting Beijing, and they actually attended a local school there. And they had an amazing message that was so different than right now. And the message was, the world needs a rising China. You know, we want to see you prosper. And even Obama made a joke. He said, you know, the more money that you guys make, the more American products you could buy, you know, like an Apple iPhone. And, you know, guess what? When you're buying Apple iPhones, America's winning because it's going to help the American GDP. It's going to help one of our greatest companies. And so his message to these young children were, we want to be friends. We want to be allies. And that was about 2011. And, you know, we've certainly seen a dramatic shift from that. You know, we've certainly seen Donald Trump shift from that, saying that, hey, China's an adversary. China's our enemy. China is someone that we really need to compete with. But interesting enough, I don't think that China is really looking at the United States as far as we need to compete against you. It's more, we want to do business with you and we want to foster a better relationship. And so I think these are the things that we're seeing right now. And, you know, but the problem is that, you know, I think the issue here, Jason, is over the past few years, China has been growing so fast that it has become a major superpower on par and in some ways actually exceeded the United States. And I think that has been always very scary because for U.S. politicians, they always want to see the United States as number one in the world. But China is rising. And I think in this new multipolar world that we live in, there's many countries around the world that are simply saying, look, the world is too big. It's changed a lot. We want to do business with both the United States or China. And even in 2026, we've seen no fewer than six of America's closest allies actually travel to Beijing, including the United Kingdom and Canada, both going there, signing record trade deals and simply saying, we want to work with China for the future. So I think that's a little bit, you know, that's a direct correlation to what Donald Trump has been doing. But instead of focusing too much on Trump, I think, you know, let's focus on China and really understand that China is a major superpower. It's going to be here for the next, you know, the next 10 years, 50 years, 100 years. It's going to have a major impact on our world, our economy. And quite frankly, they're inventing the future tech that will influence every aspect of our lives.
1: I love that you bring up Apple because, you know, obviously China has its own brands, Honor, Huawei, Xiaomi, and others. But if you go to any Apple store in China, they're always packed. Sometimes there are lines, you know, around the block to get in. You know, Chinese people, my wife, a Chinese person, she loves Apple technology. She has a Mac. She also uses an iPhone as well. So, I mean, Chinese people love American products. But I want to switch to healthcare. You've shared stories about healthcare compared to the U.S. here in China. What I find fascinating is sometimes people in the United States, they need an MRI.
0: Right.
1: So actually booking a ticket to China, flying to China, getting an MRI, taking a week vacation and flying back might in many cases be cheaper than getting an MRI in the U.S. And certainly there's no wait lines. When I had to get an MRI, they were like, okay, go downstairs. And I had it right then in Wuhan. So there's also room for the private healthcare in China. Like Roberta Lipson, president of the American Chamber of Commerce, she owns and operates a series of hospitals that are private here in China. So is there something the U.S. could learn from China's example, in your opinion? Do you have experience getting treatment in China? And what could you tell us about that?
0: Yeah, absolutely. I mean, I think that the biggest thing that I've taken away, and you know, again, Jason, for our viewers out there, I lived in China for over 10 years. I travel back multiple times a year. Every summer, we're based in China where we take our kids back and we, you know, live there full time. We maintain a residence in Guangzhou. So we're very deeply connected to China. We know it very well. And I think the amazing thing about the healthcare system, I think I can sum it up in really one key sentence about the United States, is that the United States does not have a healthcare system. It has a healthcare industry. And the healthcare industry is absolutely profit-driven. Profit is number one. There's a huge influence from insurance companies, from pharmaceutical companies. And the goal at the end of the day is not to get patients better. It's to try to maximize and make as much profit as possible. That is just absolute fact. Every single person knows it. And it is quite sad because I think it really reflects back on the United States society. Our society is one based on greed. You know, corporations want to make as much money as possible. And if we actually go to China, we see the complete opposite. Healthcare is seen as something that is a benefit to society. They're going to keep healthcare rates very low. The government is going to support it. And it's a huge benefit because, again, like you said, you could literally, you and I could walk in tomorrow to a Chinese hospital, simply request an MRI. You know, we don't even need a doctor's note. We could just simply say, hey, I'd like to get an MRI on my knee, which is exactly what I did. I was playing a lot of basketball. My knee was really hurting me. And I said, you know what? I'd like to just get an MRI, just see what my knee is doing and, you know, see if I've injured it because it just doesn't feel right. And I was able to just walk into the hospital, get an MRI for, I'm going to say, maybe $150, something around that price point. It was very, very cheap, very affordable. It was using actually General Electric equipment. So it's GE equipment, you know, state of the art, super clean, fast, efficient. I would say door to door. I was probably out of there within 90 minutes. And it was an incredible experience in order to get those results and then just be able to pay out of pocket. So, I mean, this is my out of pocket expense. I didn't even have insurance in China at the time because why would you? I mean, if you need an MRI for $200, you know, that's a fee that you could justify. But yes, I mean, in the United States, it could be anywhere from $5,000, $6,000, $7,000, $8,000 for an MRI. So if you start looking at the cost of a plane ticket to China, roughly $1,000, have a holiday, like you said, cost of living in China is much cheaper. You could actually get an

0: be more than $100,000, Jason. You would be looking at a six-figure bill for sure, because, I mean, the medication alone is just thousands and thousands of dollars, sometimes multiple five figures. And it's just ridiculous, the markup. And again, it goes back to that, what I said earlier, is that it's an industry. So for example, the hospitals bill you an extremely high amount because they know that the insurance companies are going to come back. They're going to fight it. So it's almost like you have to barter, right? We're going to charge you $10,000 for that medication, Jason, because that's what it costs. None of us believe that it costs $10,000, but they're going to bill you that because they know that the insurance company is going to come out and say, hey, wait a second, it doesn't cost $10,000. We'll give you $2,000. And they'll come back and say, well, how about we settle for $7,000? They go, no, how about $5,000? Okay, let's do $5,500. And that's the kind of system that you see, is you almost see this barter where the hospitals have to quote high, knowing that the insurance companies are going to come back and barter with them. Eventually, they settle in the middle. But again, the prices are just astronomical. I think of ambulance, right? If you were to get sick and be in an ambulance and had to take it, that's like $20,000 right there, you know, to take an ambulance ride. It's just extremely expensive. So, and again, I think it's worth noting for our viewers, the number one cause of bankruptcy in the United States is medical debt. And if you see, you can look at the numbers that I've just quoted, it's very easy to understand. You know, if you are in a major car accident, you're in a, you know, your health is compromised, you're in a very difficult spot, you know, you need an ambulance ride, you need, you know, multiple weeks in the hospital, you need surgeries, easily run up a multiple six-figure bill without even trying. And in many cases, that would even approach $1 million. And I actually had some personal experience with this with my own mother, who had fallen ill. She was in the hospital for, I'm going to say, about 12 days receiving treatment. She had good care. But at the end of the day, it was over $1 million, Jason, was the bill. Now, thankfully for her, she's an elderly, so she has Medicare, which does cover that. And then she does have supplemental insurance that she does pay out of pocket. She still was out about maybe $4,000 or $5,000, you know, that she had to cover her deductible. So it's still quite a big expense, but obviously the bill was $1 million. So, you know, paying $5,000 is not too bad. But again, imagine if you didn't have insurance, you know, what would you do? That's where you declare bankruptcy. And that's, it could literally ruin your entire life just by having a medical episode in the United States. Oh yeah.
1: You're listening to The Bridge.
2: You know, it's stories like this that really set home for me what we're really out to accomplish. It's not that, you know, U.S. bad, because I know that you're a patriotic American. You mention it every time we talk. But the reality is there are a lot of things that China does that the United States could learn from. Maybe the U.S. should not be replicating China's medical industry the way that it exists, the system that exists. However, there are certainly lessons there.
0: Yes.
2: For the United States, because China is delivering excellent health care to 1.4 billion people, and it's doing it at prices that the people can afford. And there's still a private system that exists on top of that. So I think really the point I want to drive home for people who are listening is that America has things that it can learn from China in much the same way that China spent decades learning from the United States. There was a learning curve in China for decades, starting in the 1970s and 80s, 90s,
0: right,
2: in which China was saying, well, what is the U.S. doing? What can we do? And how can we learn from that? And they were implementing the best cases of those lessons as they applied in China. And now we need to turn around as Americans and say, well, you know, things are not all, you know, just flowers and candy here in the United States. And there are lessons for us in China's model. What kind of lessons do you think that the U.S. should be learning from China?
0: Well, I think it actually even goes down to the government. I mean, I'm going to come out with a bold statement here, but I think China's government is run extremely efficiently, much better than the United States. And the biggest thing there that we see here, Jason, and what I would like to see implemented, you know, when you ask specifically what lesson can the United States learn, how about a system based on meritocracy, where you actually, the only way to advance yourself in a political system is to actually accomplish things. And I mean, we look at that with Xi Jinping at the top. I mean, he was the son of a very prominent, you know, government official in China. And, you know, Xi Jinping was actually sent to the fields back in the day as a young teenager. You know, he was sent to work in the fields. He had to start at the bottom and work his way up at the top. If you actually look at what Xi Jinping has done in his career, he was able to advance because every single level that he was at, he was able to advance and improve himself. And so this idea that, you know, for example, we often hear that, you know, China's president's a dictator. He rules.

0: battles with an iron fist. You know, it's one man that just controls everything. It isn't. It's much more complex than that, because every province has their own governments. There's a lot of local laws, local government officials that are doing different things in different provinces. Yes, there's a national leader and there's some direction coming from Beijing, without a doubt. But what's interesting is even within the structure of China's government, there's a lot of freedom and autonomy for different provinces and different leaders to do different things. And that's something that most Americans don't understand. But again, I mean, we look at our current president in the United States, Donald Trump, and he does not have a tremendous amount of political experience. Even if you go back to other presidents, you know, Barack Obama, based on his political experience, he would have not been even qualified to manage, a large city in China. Because again, you got to start at the rural level. You start in a village, you do that good, you then move on to a bigger city. You know, eventually you could potentially be the head chief of staff, if you will, for a major city like Beijing or Shanghai. But no one's getting there until you've proven yourself and you've had those tangible results. I would love to see that. I see a lot of US politicians that, quite frankly, their resumes are terrible. They've done nothing. They've never been in the public sector. They've never worked a job. They've just been in politics their whole life. And so it's very hard for them to really, what have you actually done? What have you actually accomplished in your life other than just being a career politician that just gets a lot of donor money and runs the political campaigns and then enriches himself? So I think that system, I will just come out and say very aggressively here, I think that China's government is much more efficient and much more effective than our own United States government. And I would like to see them embrace some of those principles.
1: Well, certainly there are a lot of work for the voters in the United States in order to fix the system. I want to talk about trade because you advise a lot of companies with the U.S. trade deficit widening despite the recently overturned tariffs. What do you think can be done to bring U.S. producers closer to Chinese markets?
0: Well, I think right now what we've seen, Jason, is a very big shift in the Chinese consumer, where a lot of Chinese consumers are very proud to buy made in China. Again, this is very similar. This is very prevalent with a lot of the youth. Like you said, a lot of people in China do like American products. You have things like Apple, that, like you mentioned, it is a very successful business. It has an amazing, robust business in China. But more simple things, I think, for example, if we look at Starbucks, Starbucks for many years profited tremendously in China. However, a lot of Chinese consumers started saying, you know what, we don't need to buy a $6, $7 latte. We have a lot of Chinese brands that are doing amazing coffee houses. And if you're a coffee drinker, China is one of the fastest growing coffee regions in the world. I'm a huge coffee guy. Love it. Have 2 cups a day. But I love being in China because the local roasters, rotisseries and the roast houses and coffee shops, they're amazing. And so I think you're starting to see a little bit of a shift in demand, even with the Chinese consumer, because they're realizing, hey, we can get good quality products that are made in China, and we're patriotic. You know, we love our country. We want to support our country. So I think that from the United States, they're always going to be, popular to an extent. And you have to remember that China is the most lucrative consumer market in the world. 1.4 billion people, a very rising middle class of anywhere from 700 to 800 million people that have been lifted into the middle class. They have disposable income. They have some level of disposable income that they can spend. And so again, they're looking for that value there. And so I think if you're providing a good product with good value, you're going to be able to export that around the world.
1: You know, one thing I've noticed as a consumer here in China is that we recently joined Sam's Club, which I believe is American. I could be mistaken, but it's like Costco. It's one of these gigantic superstores. You go in and you buy, pallets of food and goods. And there are a lot of goods, not just from the United States, but from Europe and countries around the world. But, there is definitely still room for Chinese products to grow as well inside of systems like this. You mentioned coffee. In Sam's Club, I tried to buy the coffee there. It said dark roast. I got it home. It was clearly a medium roast, which is way too much caffeine for me.
0: Okay.
1: So I now source my coffee from Yunnan, which is where they grow coffee here in China. Right. I say, I want it dark roast, exactly the roasting specifications. And they ship me huge bags of coffee for half the price that you would buy from a Starbucks or a Sam's Club. So, I mean, there's a lot of competition going on here where American products can be successful if they are made for Chinese palates, because Chinese people actually like medium roast, which is why that's all you can really get at Sam's Club in China, because Chinese people want medium roast. They want all the caffeine. So, I mean, you have the opportunity to sell American products. I use Gillette, you know, I'm not sure if it's made in China or US, but it's a US company. A lot of Johnson & Johnson products on the shelves in US, in Chinese grocery stores, Walmart and so forth. You walk into a Chinese grocery store and you see a plethora of products that are both Chinese, but also Western. So I would like to see, you know, if Donald Trump or other business magnates in the United States want to see more US products on Chinese shelves, they need to be competitive. And Chinese companies are hyper competitive.
0: Right.
1: What do you tell your clients about cracking into the Chinese market?
0: I think what's really important for any brand that wants to go to China is that you have to realize that China is more like a continent than a country. And so I say it's very different because, you know, what's popular in Beijing might not apply to Shanghai, might not apply to Guangzhou, certainly might not apply to Chongqing out of the West. So you have, a huge consumer base. And I think that's where people say, look, if I had a product that I could sell for $1 and I sold everybody in China that product, you know, I could make $1 billion, right? You know, because there's just so many people there. But it's not that simple, right? You need to make sure that you have to really have a creative marketing strategy. You certainly need to understand the culture. Something as simple as a good Chinese name, right? You know, every product that goes to China, has a Chinese name. And so, you know, something that's very appealing, you know, for Chinese consumers. I think a very successful one is you saw the Adidas, you know, that's obviously a German product, not American, but they were able to come and make these, amazing jackets that was almost like the traditional Chinese jacket that were, you know, had the nice Adidas logo, and it was beautiful. And I mean, it was super successful. I mean, it was actually like the hottest product, you know, around Chinese New Year this year. And my wife actually went back to China and picked up a couple of those for the kids, and they were super popular. There was another marketing campaign where they had embraced pandas and they started coming up with specific designs for the Chinese market. This is all very good, a very good strategy. So I think it's we like to just say, hey, there's China, 1.4 billion people. We have to remember there's 56 different, ethnicities, in China. There's a tremendous amount of different cultures here, different languages. There's over 300 different dialects. So a lot of people say, hey, these people are speaking Chinese. Well, what language are they speaking in China? There's over 300 dialects. It's incredibly diverse. So again, it's really trying to understand that local market and what local consumers want, and just realizing that every city is a little bit different. Oh, yeah.
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1: In terms of green energy, because, you know, I want to save the planet. I would be nice if their planet was still here. Human life. Well, I guess the planet is still going to be here. I would like it if humans were still living on the planet in 100 years.
0: Right.
1: How, in your opinion, can U.S. and China collaborate on green energy to mutual benefit, you know, for the U.S. market as well and U.S. Companies as well? How can we work together?
0: Well, I think the simple one is you look at the benefits that China's green revolution have actually brought to the people. A big one, Jason, you've been in China a long time. I mean, you have noticed and experienced this firsthand is the reduction in smog. Pollution is nowhere near what it was when I first went in 2007 to China. And a lot of that is, you know, half the cars on the road are electric vehicles. So you're not going to have that huge exhaust coming from the automobiles. I think when you start looking at a very big topic here would be the future of AI. You know, who is going to win this AI race? Is it going to be China? Is it going to be America? But a big part of that comes down to electricity generation. Jason, the grid in America has been stagnant for 30 years. There's almost no growth in electricity production in the United States. Meanwhile, in China has absolutely expanded its electricity production. It's producing a tremendous amount of energy. So when we start looking at the data centers and developing AI, which obviously is going to be a big part of our world, it actually comes down to electricity. It's not about who has the best microchips, who has the best engineers. You can always hire the best engineers, right? You can always buy microchips. So the key thing is actually electricity, because you can't fake that, right? You either have it or you don't. And so I think, you know, with China's incredible investments, this is going to pay off a big time in the future for them.
1: Yeah, I've been looking at that too. U.S. energy production is basically flatlined while China's is going into the stratosphere. And a lot of China's new additions in energy are solar and wind and so forth. And I mean, America has the ability to produce those technologies. I mean, even Tesla once, I think, what was it, 5 years ago, they wanted to put the tiles on everyone's house, but Tesla wanted to own them so they could produce energy. There are a lot of really good ideas out there. In my opinion, it seems like big oil is holding, policy back. They just want to keep fracking and keep digging for oil and like sticking in this old technology. Do you think that solar and new energies are the way forward? And what kind of energy do you think the United States should be developing?
0: Well, interesting enough, we go back, to about 2008, 2009. At that time, the state of Michigan was actually the leader in solar panel development, believe it or not. And actually the state of Michigan, I think they had at one point almost like a 50, 60% market share of solar panels produced. That's almost been reduced to next to nothing. I mean, certainly less than 1% because 90% of the solar wafers now are produced in China. So again, China being able to revolutionize an industry, but it goes without saying, Jason, I mean, absolutely. I mean, I can't believe that people still today in 2026 would be against new energy. I think there's so much tangible proof that it's a huge benefit. I'm a huge fan of nuclear energy. If you actually look at Germany, that's probably one of the greatest mistakes ever made for any country, was Germany had at one point a very high amount of nuclear reactors. They were developing an incredible amount of clean nuclear energy, and they've abandoned them all. And what we're seeing right now in the geopolitical scheme, Germany is paying a tremendous amount for electricity and for energy to power their economy. And it's something that could have been avoided if they would have made those right investments, 10, 15, 20 years ago. And again, partnering with China. Why wouldn't you? If 90% of the solar panels are in China, embrace that and install that, install solar panels. I mean, we drive electric vehicles, here in the United States. My wife and I both have a Tesla. And it's funny because, again, you see, like you mentioned, this love for oil and the message from the Trump administration is drill, baby, drill. Let's keep drilling as much as we can. And that's a little bit where the United States is pigeonholed, because it really depends on the mood of the administration. Donald Trump is not a clean energy guy. He's not a green energy guy. He's all about oil. And, we've seen that as well. I mean, there's been a huge, geopolitical wars and conquests, this year. And the primary reason is for oil. That's the whole reason that this is happening. But yes, I think embracing more renewable energy is a huge win for the world.
1: Well, I wanted to ask you a little bit about the U.S. perceptions of the U.S. in the international arena, in light of recent polls showing that many in the world view the U.S. as a greater global threat than China. How might this perception shift if the U.S. pivots towards joint ventures with China?
0: Honestly, Jason, I like that you mentioned earlier that you and I are both U.S. citizens. I consider us both very patriotic. And I think that Donald Trump, over the past 12 months, has done one of the worst jobs in as far as advancing America's reputation on the global stage. I think if you look at the vast majority of countries, most importantly, our closest allies, they now have a much more negative perception of the United States. Now, we can start with Canada, our great neighbor to the north. My wife is actually Canadian, and our children were born in Canada, so they've maintained U.S. and Canadian citizenship. And what I find is very frustrating, also very sad, is the fact that Donald Trump would not value those relationships with our close allies. There was an interesting poll. I can try to find you the link, but where it basically talks about the perception of countries around the world towards America. And in Europe, every single country, and this is not it's swept the board, perfect score, 100%. Every single country in Europe now has a much more negative perception of the United States than a year ago. And you start looking at what Donald Trump has been doing and the conquests around the world, the wars, the instability. Honestly, it makes sense. I can understand why that many European countries have a less favorable opinion of the United States.
1: You've also criticized exaggerated fears about China in U.S. politics, like claims about ending ice hockey in Canada. How can we foster more realistic dialogues?
0: It's a great question. I mean, I think that unfortunately, the president of the United States does not understand a lot of the things that he talks about. Like I mentioned maybe earlier, is the fact that he wakes up today and he feels this. Tomorrow, he might wake up and feel an entirely different thing. So you're really ruling the entire country based on how somebody feels. And that's exactly what he alluded to with Iran, this new conflict. He said, I had a feeling that they potentially could attack us, so I decided to strike first. And so are we basing our foreign policy now off of feelings, or are we basing it off of tangible data

0: And obviously the question, the answer to that is very simple. It's the former, not the latter, unfortunately. And it is based on feelings. And I think for Donald Trump, he really needs to understand just what he has done to the United States reputation on the global stage. And it has decreased significantly. It's an unfortunate thing, but this is where we are.
1: Okay. What about, you know, we've talked about people to people exchanges a lot in former discussions and interviews. How do you envision the role of youth in China and America in shaping positive bilateral relations between our two countries?
0: Well, this is the encouraging thing. And what I've mentioned several times already is consumers under the age of 30 or even U.S. citizens under the age of 30, they have a much more dovish opinion of China, and they're much more open to learning about that. I think our older generation, those above 65, 70 years old, you're not going to really be able to change their viewpoint, right? Once you get older, you're stuck in your ways, you're a bit stubborn. And so, you know, the encouraging thing for that is that that generation is, you know, obviously phasing out because of the time on the earth. You know, they're getting older, you know, many of them are passing. And so I think that you're going to start to see this shift over time is just more people being more optimistic about China. And again, I can speak from personal experience. I'm based in Las Vegas for most of the year. And what's incredible here, Jason, is when I connect with businessmen or people that have traveled the world, they're very open to China. I've had no experience here where personal people have talked to me and said, China's our enemy, China's the issue. It's just the U.S. politicians that say that, and they have ulterior motives. And so I think that's the thing that has really been proven. And I think this is why YouTubers are really on the rise right now, because at the end of the day, people trust citizen journalism. You know, it's much more powerful for me to go to Shanghai, walk around the city, and actually show you China through my eyes and just show you, look, hey, I'm an American. I love the United States. But guess what? I'm here in Shanghai. I'm going to show you guys what it's really like. And again, this is where a lot of these perceptions and a lot of these stereotypes are destroyed, because they're starting to see the truth about China.
1: You know, it does seem, because perhaps you've been to China, that you have a great deal of optimism about the possibility of better relations between our two countries. So in your opinion, how is living and traveling in China shaped your optimism on the potential for improved Sino-US relations?
0: Well, I think that, you know, traveling through China, you realize that China's living in the future. Yeah, it's a much more advanced society. Everything from public transportation to technology to robotics, China is leaps and bounds ahead of the United States. It's not even close. And so I think when you start to travel through China and you start to realize, again, like I mentioned earlier, is that many Chinese people live just a normal life. I mean, they're no different than you and I. You know, you want to spend time with your significant other. If you have children, you want them to be raised and hopefully do better than you were able to do. And so I think when we start connecting with those people-to-people relationships, we start to realize that, hey, Chinese people aren't really that different than you and I. But the key thing is that, you know, we kind of have to separate the politicians, let them do their thing. The key thing for us is that we are being able to experience China in real life and see the tangible benefits.
1: You know, the last time I interviewed you, you mentioned that U.S. business persons didn't know the cost of products arriving from China because tariffs were fluctuating up and down, and that any given day, as a ship came into harbor, the tariffs were going to be a different percentage than they might have been a week ago or even yesterday or tomorrow. But the U.S. Supreme Court just overturned the tariffs. So when you're talking with clients, you know, in that context, do you think that we are in a more stable period for business persons in China and the United States who want to cooperate?
0: Absolutely. We're definitely in a much better position right now. And I think that because given the entire global chaos right now with obviously we still have the Russia-Ukraine conflict going on. We still have, you know, obviously the United States launched a military operation against Venezuela. We have launched another military operation against Iran. We have threatened Cuba, Colombia. We've even threatened Canada to, you know, potentially take them over as well, which is very disrespectful to Canadians. But you can see kind of these crazy stories that have happened in 2026. And because of that, the focus is on those stories. I think there's a great opportunity for the United States and China to actually be stable right now. I think we're actually entering a very stable time for U.S.-China relations. And that's going to culminate when Donald Trump actually personally flies to Beijing to meet with Xi Jinping and discuss these two governments.
1: Yeah, I'm certainly excited about the possibility of some kind of normalization between our two countries as an American who lives in China. You know, you've also shared stories about China's efficiency. You know, we've

0: talked multiple times about how China, in a period of just about a decade plus, was able to build a national high-speed rail infrastructure unrivaled in the world, 50,000 kilometers of high-speed rail, and also maintained its old rail system at the same time. In your opinion, how can the U.S. adopt a similar strategy without losing its identity or becoming Chinese? Obviously, you know, the U.S. wants to do it its own way. But a lot of people say in the United States, say red tape gets in the way. Like whatever people think of Elon Musk, SpaceX is potentially one of the most powerful companies coming up in the United States. However, SpaceX can't do launches sometimes because different U.S. entities want to interfere with their ability to maintain their schedule. What can the U.S. do to cut the red tape, in your opinion?
1: It's going to be very hard, in my opinion. I don't think that there's really much you can do because that's just how our government works. You know, again, you have a very fractured government, right? Our government is essentially split 50-50 down the middle. So, unfortunately, with this two-party state, you know, the Republicans spend their time trying to figure out how to sabotage the Democrats. And the Democrats, you know, at the same standpoint, you know, to a lesser extent, I would say, but still do it. And they try to, you know, essentially block each other. And so it's very hard to figure something out. Like, you know, Jason, you and I, we want to build a bridge in this city in America to connect, you know, to improve quality of life, to improve traffic, whatever it is, whatever the reason for that bridge is, it's much harder to get that done in the United States because of the bureaucracy, because of the red tape. Sometimes, I mean, that project does get done, but sometimes it has a, you know, 5, 10, 15 year delay because of the bureaucracy and the red tape involved and the fact that you have politicians that instead of acting in the interest of the people that elected them, they are actually more concerned with their own personal gains. And I think that's a big issue there. Oh, yeah.
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0: In terms of your own speech, you know, you mentioned when you talk to regular people that they're not like government officials or media. As a loyal American who's someone who constantly reminds his viewers on X and other platforms of that, how do you find space to be critical of the U.S. approach to its dialogue with China or its dialogue with Canada and other nations?
1: I think I alluded to this earlier, but I think Donald Trump over the past 12 months has really ruined the United States reputation in many ways. You know, I mean, it's going to take us a long time to really recover. I mean, it could recover fast if we get a new, you know, presidential candidate there. And in 2028, someone that's a little bit more savvy and someone that really understands things. I think if you look at Donald Trump right now, it's anything but that. It's been very unstable, very erratic. And even when you look at these military conquests in, you know, Venezuela and now Iran, I mean, even today, at the day we're recording this, you know, Donald Trump is trying to declare a victory in Iran. He's kind of shifting the goals. We didn't really accomplish anything there. But yet, you know, he wants to declare that this is some amazing victory for the United States, when in fact, it's just created more instability in the Middle East. That's all it's done.
0: Absolutely. I mean, I completely agree with you about what's going on in the Middle East as well. The United States should be making friends. Pete Hegseth kept saying, oh, if you threaten Americans anywhere in the world, we're going to kill you. Well, I mean, in my opinion, the only reason Americans are unsafe is because Pete Hegseth and Donald Trump are invading countries around the world. That makes me feel unsafe.
1: 100%.
0: Yeah,
1: absolutely. I mean, that's the key thing. I mean, it's become, for U.S. citizens abroad, it's become a little bit of a concern because we realize that, you know, for many of us, we don't hold those views of our government back home. But the way that Donald Trump goes about his business, it is very dangerous. I mean, you know, we've walked very close to a start of a major, major conflict. Of course, the Middle East is a major conflict right now, but it could have turned global. It could have turned into a catastrophe for the entire world. And that's just based on, you know, dialogue and just not having enough information from Trump.
0: You know, you're an expert on Sino-U.S. business deals, and you attend Canton Fair, but also the fair in Las Vegas, where people from around the world, including Chinese entrepreneurs, come. If you had to start over, you were a young person, 18, 19, 20 years old, you were American and you were interested in doing business in China. Give us one or two business ideas of how a young American could get their foot in the door and start a business.
1: Yeah, I mean, the one good thing that's really good about America is that it's very easy to start a business, right? You could register an LLC in your local state. You could basically

0: basically incorporate for a couple hundred dollars and you could have a legitimate business. I mean, if I was young, 18, 19 years old, I would be looking at what products that I could make to improve, you know, what problems could I solve, and then be looking to get to China and to, you know, find a manufacturer, find a factory that could help me do that. And then I would probably, if I was 18 or 19 years old, my advice would be to certainly go to China and learn the Chinese language. That would be a major, major skill set that would just reap tremendous benefits for decades to come.
1: What about people who Amazon? I'm not sure what your thoughts are on Amazon. Some people have very political thoughts about Amazon. Right. What about setting up a company to import products through Amazon and sell them in the United States or other companies like Amazon? Do you think that there's still a market there for young people with good ideas?
0: Absolutely. Absolutely, there is. I mean, there's no better answer to that question than absolutely. I mean, and the world's your oyster. You guys can do anything you want to do. If you find a good product, if you want to develop a good product, the market is always there.
1: What personal stories have convinced you that cooperation is not only possible, but essential between our two countries?
0: I think the biggest thing here, Jason, is just simply going to China and actually visiting it. I mean, every time I'm walking down a street with a camera, making a vlog for my YouTube channel, I have loads of Chinese come up to try to talk to me. Not many of them know who I am exactly, but they just want, they have this curiosity. They want to be part of the video. They want to understand what you're doing. They want to talk with you. They want to see that. And so again, I think it always comes down to people diplomacy. I have yet to meet a person that's gone to China from the West and not walked away from it with a completely different perspective. And basically the same thought is always, wow, our media does not tell us this. But again, that's your job, to be an informed citizen and to go abroad and to explore. And so again, I think going to China would be huge for many, many people.
1: You know, I had a private message on Twitter yesterday from a friend, an online friend from New Zealand who was flying into Wuhan. And he said that he was on the plane sitting next to a Chinese gentleman. They got to talking. The Chinese guy said, "Hey, this is my home. I live in Dongbei. You know, this is Northeast China for those who don't know." Right. He said, "If you're ever in that part of China, come to my home. We'll make dinner for you. We'll go out on the town together." And the gentleman pointed out the fact that if you were in the reverse situation, if you were flying into the United States or into Australia or whatever, and someone sat next to you on the plane and they were Australian, they would probably not just say, "Hey, why don't you come to my home," to someone that they randomly met on the airplane. And so he was pointing out the fact that Chinese people are unexpectedly, you know, just, they want to be your friend. What is your experience in China been?
0: Oh, I mean, it's very similar to that. I mean, you know, I remember being, my first Chinese New Year was 2007. I had moved to China in January 2007, and then early February was Chinese New Year. So I'm 4 or 5 weeks into my China journey. I jump on a train and I head over to Suzhou and Nanjing. And at that time, I had been in China for about a month. I didn't speak any Chinese. I was still learning. I mean, it was an exciting time of my life because you're on this great adventure. But yes, similar thing. You know, I was in Suzhou. And I was getting lost. I asked somebody for help, found somebody that spoke English for me. And that was exactly the same thing. "Hey, if your first time to Suzhou, come to my house, come meet my family." There's an amazing pride that Chinese people have. And I was watching an incredible YouTube video about a behind the scenes of a drone show in Chongqing. And the drone show featured 10,000 drones. And this particular YouTube video went behind the scenes. It showed you how those drones were set up. It did an interview with the director of this program who was get ready to do this big show with drones. But, you know, the crew came in at, you know, the crack of dawn. They were there early. They had to set up all day. You can imagine how difficult it is to unpack and prepare 10,000 drones in one single location. But there was a tremendous amount of pride in this manager's voice. He just said, "Look, we're very proud of the work that we do. We do it for the country. We're happy." He took great pride in his job and being able to do that job because it's advancing the country. And that's where I think China really excels a lot is kind of a little bit this socialism aspect. And again, you have to be careful with that word because socialism is a trigger word in the United States. But at the end of the day, it's that philosophy or that belief that, you know, we need to improve our society because we all benefit from an improved society. So every individual go out and do the best you can to contribute to society.
1: You know, I know that you've traveled extensively in China. You come back now every single summer and you've also lived here for about a decade plus. Where haven't you been in China that you wish you have had been?
0: Oh, there's so many beautiful national parks that are incredible, right? You know, that are really incredible. And honestly, I would say for me, I would just like to get off the beaten path as much as possible whenever I go back to China. I mean, I used to live in Shanghai. I was working there. So, I mean, Shanghai is a beautiful city, metropolitan. I would put Shanghai, the quality of life there, and certainly the city itself, I would stack it against any other city in the world. And I think that it could be competitive. And that's always fun to visit the big tier one cities. But I love to get outside the beaten path, go to the nature parks, go to the small 5-6 tier cities, really kind of see a little bit more of an authentic rural China that you're going to really walk away with some great perspective.
1: What about your kids? What kind of things when they go to China, because they're now moving between these two, the two probably the largest economies in the world. When they're in China, what do they not like? What do they like? What do they point out that you missed?
0: Honestly, my kids love China. They absolutely love it. They love the life there. I mean, you know, one of the things that we do, we always make one trip to a 24-hour spa when we go to China. These are very popular for our viewers out there that aren't familiar. This is basically like a place that you can go for 24 hours. It's kind of a huge spa. You can imagine swimming pools to swim in, hot tubs, saunas, and then you have a great opportunity to, you know, get a bed there and just kind of stay 24 hours in this spa. It's maybe a little bit, you know, bizarre concept for some of our Western listeners, but it's very popular in China. And, it, you know, the one that we go to is super kid friendly. Everybody is wearing pajamas. So, you know, for example, when you go to dinner time, it's 7 o'clock at night, you have a beautiful buffet, lobster tail, you have crab, you have, beautiful steak, you have unlimited drinks. And so we bring our kids there, you know, they have kids pajamas, you know, I take my boys to the men's side. My wife takes our daughter to the girl's side. We all convene, you know, at a time, let's say 6 o'clock at night for some dinner at the place. And then we get a private room with 5 beds and we're watching TV, reclining in chairs. And that experience is so 5-star. I mean, it's an amazing 5-star experience that you're going to be able to accomplish for, you know, a fifth or maybe 1/6, maybe even 1/10 of the cost that would cost you in the United States.
1: You know, what's really amazing about those places, because my wife loves those places as well, is they tend to be about the cost of a hotel anyway.
0: Exactly.
1: So why not just go stay at a place where you can, you know, get a massage and there's, you know, all this amazing food and like there's places to hang out. They have video game centers and they have a gym and it's an absolutely amazing place. And they have them in every major city all over China. We actually leave Beijing to go to one in Tianjin because this one is so exceptional. But yeah,
0: nice.
1: Those places are absolutely phenomenal.
0: Yeah, that's it.
1: Finally, Cyrus. Yeah, go ahead.
0: No, that's exactly right. And I think, you know, my kids are adventurous eaters. They love eating the Chinese food. We go for hot pot. We go for, you know, we're getting skewers on the side of the street when we were going to famous national parks and, you know, monuments. And I think they just really enjoy traveling. And so it's been a huge blessing. And one of my most favorite activities to do with the kids is to bring my children back to China, which is, of course, where I met their mother and where I began my career. And I had so many great experiences in China over the years. So it's very fun to see China from a new set of eyes and to see my three children really explore that and embrace it.
1: Well, last question on this topic. Are they learning Chinese?
0: Absolutely. Yeah, they're in Chinese school here in the United States.
1: Oh, wow. They're in a Chinese school. So they're learning English alongside Chinese.
0: Actually, this is like the weekend school. So it's basically like a tutoring thing. And so we, you know, they go on the weekends and actually get Chinese lessons and, you know, are learning in a group with other young students. But we want them to really be proud of their heritage. Obviously, they're half Chinese, they're half Caucasian. And I really want them to embrace that side of their culture and just know that similar to their father, who I would say embraces both countries and really wants to be a great representative of both countries and seek win-win relationships. I think they really understand, you know, the importance of embracing your culture, because that's the future of our world is multiculturalism.
1: I love that. I love that you said that. Okay, last question. What is your most optimistic vision for Sino-US relations over the next decade if the US embraces cooperation over confrontation?
0: Absolutely. Well, I think that you're going to see, at one point, you are going to see Chinese electric vehicles enter into the United States market. I think it's a matter of if. I think it's a matter of when, not if. And I think that's really important because, again, you can have an amazing vehicle for a substantially cheaper price. I would love to see, in my perfect world, I would love to see companies like BYD and Xiaomi actually build factories here in the United States and actually enter this market and say, look,

0: look, okay, this is our cost prices. You know, our selling price on this electric vehicle might be $10,000. That price point is not feasible in the United States because it would cannibalize a lot of other auto companies, which obviously is an important industry in the United States. But why not have General Motors link up with BYD, create a factory together? You know, maybe that price point is 30,000 instead of 10,000, because, you know, it is going to be a significantly more costly hiring these workers building in the United States. But it would be an amazing win-win partnership that could really benefit millions of American citizens.
1: Well, thank you so much for your time. I love your answers. Today's guest is Cyrus Jansen. Thank you so much for your time. If you're interested in his work or you want to do business with his company, you can find him at Fast Forward Marketing. Where's the best place to find you, Cyrus?
0: The best place to find me is actually on my social media. So the most active I am is on YouTube and X. If you follow me on both of those platforms, just type in Cyrus Jansen. You'll be able to find me pretty quickly. Both on YouTube and X are the main platforms. And then, you know, just connect with me there, you know, and or, you know, or send me an email. And it's, you know, it's super, super, super fun.
1: Thank you for your time, Cyrus.
0: Absolutely. Jason, thank you so much. It's always a pleasure to chat with you, and honored to be back as a guest once again.

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1: Now the news. I'm Tian Yu. Andy Burnham has been sworn in as Labour Member of Parliament after signalling his intention to take part in the race to find a successor to Prime Minister Keir Starmer. Former Health Secretary Wes Streeting has announced his support for Burnham. Starmer said he will step down after the Labour leadership contest is completed. Iran's foreign ministry spokesman says interaction with the United Nations nuclear watchdog will continue in accordance with the current procedure. He was reacting to U.S. claims that Iran has agreed to invite inspectors from the International Atomic Energy Agency to the country. Tehran suspended cooperation with the IAEA last year under a parliamentary law, citing the agency's failure to condemn the Israeli and U.S. attacks on Iran's nuclear sites. Meanwhile, U.S. Vice President J.D. Vance said talks with Iranian negotiators had laid a very good foundation for a successful final deal. The two sides held negotiations in Switzerland under Qatar and Pakistan's mediation and agreed to advance talks. Chinese Foreign Minister Wang Yi has met with the Deputy Secretary of Iran's Supreme National Security Council in New Delhi. Wang said China welcomes the launch of follow-up consultations between Iran and the United States. He said maintaining and implementing the MOU between the two countries will help consolidate the hard-won ceasefire. He said China is willing to continue playing a constructive role in restoring regional peace and tranquility. Kadir Nizamapour said Iran appreciates the positive role China has played in international and regional affairs. Both officials are in New Delhi to attend a security meeting of the BRICS countries. Authorities in Canada say three people are dead in a shooting in Montreal. Police said they responded to a call at around noon in the Côte de Neige neighborhood. The victims included a police officer, a civilian, and the suspect. A task force, including Chinese aircraft carrier Liaoning, has concluded its far-sea combat training and returned safely to its home port. The task force operated in areas including the South China Sea and the Western Pacific. It organized carrier-based tactical flight drills as well as search and rescue exercises. The Chinese Navy said the training is routine and conducted in accordance with its annual plan. The Chinese Commerce Ministry has released an action plan to stabilize and optimize foreign investment utilization. The plan prioritizes expanding market access in services, finance, and pharmaceuticals. It will streamline processes for cross-border mergers and acquisitions, data flows, and domestic reinvestment by foreign firms. It also outlines measures to promote the Invest China initiative and fully ensure national treatment for foreign-founded enterprises. China has recorded over 6.6 million cross-border trips during the three-day Dragon Boat Festival holiday, marking an increase of nearly 13% over a year ago. Trips by foreign visitors surged 23% from the 2025 figure to reach 777,000. Authorities attributed the growing influx of foreign travelers to the country's favorable visa policies. By February, China had expanded its unilateral visa-free access to 50 countries. Chongqing is boosting the capacity of its China-Europe freight train services to meet growing demand for automobile exports. On Monday, a train loaded with cars departed from the southwestern Chinese municipality. New high-capacity containers are carrying 182 vehicles from Chang'an Automobile. The new containers can hold up to 4 sedans or 4 SUVs per unit, reducing the transport cost per vehicle. They are also designed to be compatible with rail, road, and maritime transport, offering more flexible options for building an efficient transport network. Britain's National Weather Service has issued a rare heat warning for Wednesday and Thursday. The Met Office said the red warning covers parts of England and Wales. It expects temperatures to climb to at least 39 degrees Celsius or even higher. Forecasters say this will break the all-time June temperature record amid an exceptionally hot and humid spell. And that's the news. I'm Tian Yu.
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2: Hey everyone, I'm Jason Smith, originally from sunny California, now living in beautiful Beijing. 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
4: Jason, thank you so much. Always a pleasure to be with you.
2: You know, I wanted to ask a question about Trump. He's scheduled to come to China in April. What do you think might come from a meeting between Trump and the officials in Beijing?
4: Yes, I think all eyes are on Donald Trump and Xi Jinping, as they will most likely be meeting in Beijing, very quickly, probably within the next month. And I think that we're going to see a lot of talk about trade that's going to be going on. I think that you're going to see some potential concessions from both sides, you know, maybe a potential deal. But Jason, I would have to say it is so difficult to judge, you know, what Donald Trump is going to do, because honestly, every single day that he wakes up, it's a new direction, it's a new change. You could see anything happening. So I think it's important. I mean, I'm always very much about pro-engagement. I'm pro-China, pro-USA, pro-engagement between the two of them. And I really want to see a better relationship between the two. But if we go back to last year with the tariff war, we know that China has tremendous leverage and that Trump is not able to bully China around like other nations around the world. So I definitely see Trump coming in a bit more humble and realizing that the United States economy depends on China and that he's going to want to potentially get some concessions. Something might be like, you know, more access to rare earth minerals. China would say we can do that in exchange for some lower tariffs on, you know, these products. Maybe they're going to talk about more soybean purchases, more agricultural. I think this is the nature of that visit that it's going to be, and hopefully just a chance to reestablish some good relations between the two nations, because the world has been anything but stable the first 2 months of 2026, but some stability between the two major superpowers would be a great thing for the world.
2: Oh, I agree with you. When I wonder about this situation, my real wonder is how many soybeans can China realistically buy from the United States? I think we need to find other products that America makes that China is interested in buying. But let's switch gears. Cyrus, you have been vocal about misconceptions in Western media about China. How do you think that these misconceptions are affecting the current state of Sino-US relations?
4: That's a great question, Jason. I think what we're seeing right now is we're seeing a lot of people really starting to open up and be much more accepting of China, much more positive towards China. And I would say it's predominantly under the age of 30. You know, Americans and North Americans under the age of 30, I think, have a very dovish opinion of China, a much more open mindset when it comes to China. And really the key catalyst to that obviously started last year in early January when the Xiaohongshu, TikTok debacle happened. You know, there was actually TikTok went down for about 24 hours in the United States. And a lot of American users were very frustrated with that. And they said, you know what, why don't we go to a real Chinese platform like Xiaohongshu and get an insight into what's really happening in China? And it was an amazing thing when you had millions of Chinese connecting and talking with millions of Americans. And all of a sudden, these media perceptions that we've seen from China over the years. And this is really how Western media has presented China, right? China is always presented as an authoritarian place, is presented as a place with no freedom. And all of a sudden, I think a lot more people are starting to realize that Chinese people live a very normal life. Obviously, China has its own challenges that it's dealing with, like every other nation in the world. But there's a lot of positive things happening in China. And I think curiosity is probably the biggest word that we could use here. There's a lot of Americans that are very curious about China. We've seen this even on YouTube with a tremendous amount of travel vloggers going to China, wanting to see it, wanting to experience it. And I think it's a really great thing because, again, when the two nations are talking to each other, there's more cultural exchanges, more exchanges between people of both nations. It's going to be a net positive for the world.
2: I certainly hope so. I saw a video of Timothy Chalamet in China recently. I'm not sure if he's here now or was here a couple weeks ago, but that's just amazing when you have an A-list, you know, actor from Hollywood roaming around China having a good time. It's really good for both countries, in my opinion. In your recent posts, you've highlighted the U.S. criticisms, you know, Western media criticisms, but also political criticisms of China's economy when the U.S. is clearly facing its own downgrades. Is the U.S. political class fearful of China's success, in your opinion? And how do you see this impacting trust between our nations?
4: Well, I think that's really been the story for the past, I would say, really 10 to 15 years. You know, when the United States actually allowed China to enter in, and really it was Bill Clinton in the late 90s that really, you know, took control of this and really said, you know, we need China in the World Trade Organization. We would like to see China rise economically. And there was actually, you can actually look this up on YouTube, there was an amazing clip from President Obama and then Vice President Joe Biden when they were actually in Beijing visiting Beijing, and they actually attended a local school there. And they had an amazing message that was so different than right now. And the message was, the world needs a rising China. You know, we want to see you prosper. And even Obama made a joke. He said, you know, the more money that you guys make, the more American products you could buy, you know, like an Apple iPhone. And, you know, guess what? When you're buying Apple iPhones, America's winning because it's going to help the American GDP. It's going to help one of our greatest companies. And so his message to these young children were, we want to be friends. We want to be allies. And that was about 2011. And, you know, we've certainly seen a dramatic shift from that. You know, we've certainly seen Donald Trump shift from that, saying that, hey, China's an adversary. China's our enemy. China is someone that we really need to compete with. But interesting enough, I don't think that China is really looking at the United States as far as we need to compete against you. It's more, we want to do business with you and we want to foster a better relationship. And so I think these are the things that we're seeing right now. And, you know, but the problem is that, you know, I think the issue here, Jason, is over the past few years, China has been growing so fast that it has become a major superpower on par and in some ways actually exceeded the United States. And I think that has been always very scary because for U.S. politicians, they always want to see the United States as number one in the world. But China is rising. And I think in this new multipolar world that we live in, there's many countries around the world that are simply saying, look, the world is too big. It's changed a lot. We want to do business with both the United States or China. And even in 2026, we've seen no fewer than six of America's closest allies actually travel to Beijing, including the United Kingdom and Canada, both going there, signing record trade deals and simply saying, we want to work with China for the future. So I think that's a little bit, you know, that's a direct correlation to what Donald Trump has been doing. But instead of focusing too much on Trump, I think, you know, let's focus on China and really understand that China is a major superpower. It's going to be here for the next, you know, the next 10 years, 50 years, 100 years. It's going to have a major impact on our world, our economy. And quite frankly, they're inventing the future tech that will influence every aspect of our lives.
2: I love that you bring up Apple because, you know, obviously China has its own brands, Honor, Huawei, Xiaomi, and others. But if you go to any Apple store in China, they're always packed. Sometimes there are lines, you know, around the block to get in. You know, Chinese people, my wife, a Chinese person, she loves Apple technology. She has a Mac. She also uses an iPhone as well. So, I mean, Chinese people love American products. But I want to switch to healthcare. You've shared stories about healthcare compared to the U.S. here in China. What I find fascinating is sometimes people in the United States, they need an MRI.
4: Right.
2: So actually booking a ticket to China, flying to China, getting an MRI, taking a week vacation and flying back might in many cases be cheaper than getting an MRI in the U.S. And certainly there's no wait lines. When I had to get an MRI, they were like, okay, it'd go downstairs. And I had it right then in Wuhan. So there's also room for the private healthcare in China. Like Roberta Lipson, president of the American Chamber of Commerce, she owns and operates a series of hospitals that are private here in China. So is there something the U.S. could learn from China's example, in your opinion? Do you have experience getting treatment in China? And what could you tell us about that?
4: Yeah, absolutely. I mean, I think the biggest thing that I've taken away, and, you know, again, Jason, for our viewers out there, I lived in China for over 10 years. I travel back multiple times a year. Every summer, we're based in China where we take our kids back and we, you know, live there full time. We maintain a residence in Guangzhou. So we're very deeply connected to China. We know it very well. And I think the amazing thing about the healthcare system, I think I can sum it up in really one key sentence about the United States, is that the United States does not have a healthcare system. It has a healthcare industry. And the healthcare industry is absolutely profit-driven. Profit is number one. There's a huge influence from insurance companies, from pharmaceutical companies. And the goal at the end of the day is not to get patients better. It's to try to maximize and make as much profit as possible. That is just absolute fact. Every single person knows it. And it is quite sad because I think it really reflects back on the United States society. Our society is one based on greed. You know, corporations want to make as much money as possible. And if we actually go to China, we see the complete opposite. Healthcare is seen as something that is a benefit to society. They're going to keep healthcare rates very low. The government is going to support it. And it's a huge benefit because, again, like you said, you could literally, you and I could walk in tomorrow to a Chinese hospital, simply request an MRI. You know, we don't even need a doctor's note. We could just simply say, hey, I'd like to get an MRI on my knee, which is exactly what I did. I was playing a lot of basketball. My knee was really hurting me. And I said, you know what? I'd like to just get an MRI, just see what my knee is doing and, you know, see if I've injured it because it just doesn't feel right. And I was able to just walk into the hospital, get an MRI for, I'm going to say, maybe $150, something around that price point. It was very, very cheap, very affordable. It was using actually General Electric equipment, so it's GE equipment, you know, state of the art, super clean, fast, efficient. I would say door to door. I was probably out of there within 90 minutes, and it was an incredible experience in order to get those results, and then just be able to pay out of pocket. So, I mean, this is my out of pocket expense. I didn't even have insurance in China at the time because. Why would you? I mean, if you need an MRI for $200, you know, that's a fee that you could justify. But yes, I mean, in the United States, it could be anywhere from $5,000, $6,000, $7,000, $8,000 for an MRI. So if you start looking at the cost of a plane ticket to China, roughly $1,000, have a holiday, like you said, cost of living in China is much cheaper. You could actually get an MRI, have a holiday, and spend a week in China, and flying from the United States and actually save money. Which is just absolutely wild.
2: And my wife last year, she had pneumonia, winter of 2024 to 25, and she had to live in the hospital. And it was really strange because she was admitted to the emergency room. The emergency room has its own beds. And she stayed in the emergency room bed for a week. I think we paid $100 or $200 total for the entire treatment, all the medicine, the entire stay. If you stayed in an American hospital for a week, I mean, I'm just guessing it would definitely be more than $10,000.
4: It would be more than $100,000, Jason. You would be looking at a six-figure bill for sure because, I mean, the medication alone is just thousands and thousands of dollars, sometimes multiple five figures. And it's just ridiculous, the markup. And again, it goes back to that, what I said earlier is that it's an industry. So for example, the hospitals bill you an extremely high amount because they know that the insurance companies are going to come back. They're going to fight it. So it's almost like you have to barter. Right? We're going to charge you $10,000 for that medication, Jason, because that's what it costs. None of us believe that it costs $10,000, but they're going to bill you that because they know that the insurance company is going to come out and say, hey, wait a second, it doesn't cost $10,000. We'll give you $2,000. And they'll come back and say, well, how about we settle for $7,000? They go, no, how about $5,000? Okay, let's do $5,500. And that's the kind of system that you see is you almost see this barter where the hospitals have to quote high, knowing that the insurance companies are going to come back and barter with them. Eventually, they settle in the middle. But again, the prices are just astronomical. I think of ambulance, right? If you were to get sick and be in an ambulance and had to take it, that's like $20,000 right there, you know, to take an ambulance ride. It's just extremely expensive. So, and again, I think it's worth noting for our viewers, the number one cause of bankruptcy in the United States is medical debt. And if you see, you can look at the numbers that I've just quoted, it's very easy to understand. You know, if you are in a major car accident, you're in a, you know, your health is compromised, you're in a very difficult spot. You know, you need an ambulance ride, you need, you know, multiple weeks in the hospital, you need surgeries, easily run up a multiple six-figure bill without even trying. And in many cases, that would even approach $1 million. And I actually had some personal experience with this with my own mother, who had fallen ill. She was in the hospital for, I'm going to say about 12 days, receiving treatment. She had good care, but at the end of the day, it was over $1 million, Jason, was the bill. Now, thankfully for her, she was an elderly, so she has Medicare, which does cover that. And then she does have supplemental insurance that she does pay out of pocket. She still was out about maybe $4,000 or $5,000, you know, that she had to cover her deductible. So it's still quite a big expense, but obviously the bill was $1 million. So, you know, paying $5,000 is not too bad. But again, imagine if you didn't have insurance, you know, what would you do? That's where you declare bankruptcy. And that's, it could literally ruin your entire life just by having a medical episode in the United States. Oh, yeah.
5: You're listening to The Bridge.
2: You know, it's stories like this that really set home for me what we're really out to accomplish. It's not that, you know, U.S. bad, because I know that you're a patriotic American. You mention it every time we talk. But the reality is there are a lot of things that China does that the United States could learn from. Maybe U.S. should not be replicating China's medical industry the way that it exists, the system that exists. However, there

0: cases of those lessons as they applied in China. And now we need to turn around as Americans and say, well, you know, things are not all, you know, just flowers and candy here in the United States. And there are lessons for us in China's model. What kind of lessons do you think that the U.S. should be learning from China?
1: Well, I think it actually even goes down to the government. I mean, I'm going to come out with a bold statement here, but I think China's government is run extremely efficiently, much better than the United States. And the biggest thing there that we see here, Jason, and what I would like to see implemented, you know, when you ask specifically what lesson can the United States learn, how about a system based on meritocracy, where you actually, the only way to advance yourself in a political system is to actually accomplish things. And I mean, we look at that with Xi Jinping at the top. I mean, he was the son of a very prominent, you know, government official in China. And, you know, Xi Jinping was actually sent to the fields back in the day as a young teenager. You know, he was sent to work in the fields. He had to start at the bottom and work his way up at the top. If you actually look at what Xi Jinping has done in his career, he was able to advance because every single level that he was at, he was able to advance and improve himself. And so this idea that, you know, for example, we often hear that, you know, China's president's a dictator. He rules with an iron fist. You know, it's one man that just controls everything. It isn't. It's much more complex than that because every province has their own governments. There's a lot of local laws, local government officials that are doing different things in different provinces. Yes, there's a national leader and there's some direction coming from Beijing, without a doubt. But what's interesting is even within the structure of China's government, there's a lot of freedom and autonomy for different provinces and different leaders to do different things. And that's something that most Americans don't understand. But again, I mean, we look at our current president in the United States, Donald Trump, and he does not have a tremendous amount of political experience. Even if you go back to other presidents, you know, Barack Obama, based on his political experience, he would have not been even qualified to manage, a large city in China. Because again, you got to start at the rural level. You start in a village, you do that good, you then move on to a bigger city. You know, eventually you could potentially be the head chief of staff, if you will, for a major city like Beijing or Shanghai. But no one's getting there until you've proven yourself and you've had those tangible results. I would love to see that. I see a lot of US politicians that, quite frankly, their resumes are terrible. They've done nothing. They've never been in the public sector. They've never worked a job. They've just been in politics their whole life. And so it's very hard for them to really, what have you actually done? What have you actually accomplished in your life other than just being a career politician that just gets a lot of donor money and runs the political campaigns and then enriches himself? So I think that system, I will just come out and say very, you know, aggressively here, I think that China's government is much more efficient and much more effective than our own United States government. And I would like to see them embrace some of those principles.
0: Well, certainly there are a lot of work for the voters in the United States in order to fix the system. You know, I want to talk about trade because you advise a lot of companies with the U.S. trade deficit widening despite the recently overturned tariffs. What do you think can be done to bring U.S. producers closer to Chinese markets?
1: Well, I think right now what we've seen, Jason, is a very big shift in the Chinese consumer, where a lot of Chinese consumers are very proud to buy made in China. Again, this is very similar. This is very prevalent with a lot of the youth. Like you said, you know, a lot of people in China do like American products. You have things like Apple, like you mentioned. It is a very successful business. It has an amazing, robust business in China. But more simple things, I think, for example, if we look at Starbucks, Starbucks for many years profited tremendously in China. However, a lot of Chinese consumers started saying, you know what, we don't need to buy a $6-7 latte. We have a lot of Chinese brands that are doing amazing coffee houses. And if you're a coffee drinker, China is one of the fastest growing coffee regions in the world. I'm a huge coffee guy, love it, have two cups a day. But I love being in China because the local roasters, rotisseries and the roast houses and coffee shops, they're amazing. And so I think you're starting to see a little bit of a shift in demand, you know, even with the Chinese consumer, because they're realizing, hey, we can get good quality products that are made in China and we're patriotic. You know, we love our country. We want to support our country. So I think that from the United States, they're always going to be, popular to an extent. And you have to remember that China is the most lucrative consumer market in the world. 1.4 billion people, a very rising middle class of anywhere from 7 to 800 million people that have been lifted into the middle class. They have disposable income. They have some level of disposable income that they can spend.

0: And so again, they're looking for that value there. And so I think if you're providing a good product with good value, you're going to be able to export that around the world.
1: You know, one thing I've noticed as a consumer here in China is that we recently joined Sam's Club, which I believe is American. I could be mistaken, but it's a huge, it's like Costco. It's one of these gigantic superstores. You go in and you buy, you know, pallets of food and goods. And there are a lot of goods, not just from the United States, but from Europe and countries around the world. But, you know, there is definitely still room for Chinese products to grow as well inside of systems like this. You mentioned coffee. In Sam's Club, I tried to buy the coffee there. It said dark roast. I got it home. It was clearly a medium roast, which is way too much caffeine for me.
0: Okay.
1: So I now source my coffee from Yunnan, which is where they grow coffee here in China.
0: Right.
1: I say, I want it dark roast, set, you know, exactly the roasting specifications. And they ship me huge bags of coffee for half the price that you would buy from a Starbucks or a Sam's Club. So, I mean, there's a lot of competition going on here where American products can be successful if they are made for Chinese palates, because Chinese people actually like medium roast, which is why that's all you can really get at Sam's Club in China, because Chinese people want medium roast. They want all the caffeine. So, I mean, you have the opportunity to sell American products. I use Gillette. You know, I'm not sure if it's made in China or US, but it's a US company. A lot of Johnson & Johnson products on the shelves in US, in Chinese grocery stores, Walmart and so forth. You walk into a Chinese grocery store and you see a plethora of products that are both Chinese, but also Western. So I would like to see, you know, if Donald Trump or other business magnates in the United States want to see more US products on Chinese shelves, they need to be competitive. And Chinese companies are hyper-competitive.
0: Right.
1: What do you tell your clients about cracking into the Chinese market?
0: I think what's really important for any brand that wants to go to China is that you have to realize that China is more like a continent than a country. And so I say it's very different because, you know, what's popular in Beijing might not apply to Shanghai, might not apply to Guangzhou, certainly might not apply to Chongqing out of the West. So you have a huge consumer base. And I think that's where people say, look, if I had a product that I could sell for $1 and I sold everybody in China that product, you know, I could make $1 billion, right? You know, because there's just so many people there. But it's not that simple, right? You need to make sure that you have to really have a creative marketing strategy. You certainly need to understand the culture. Something as simple as a good Chinese name, right? You know, every product that goes to China, has a Chinese name. And so, you know, something that's very appealing, you know, for Chinese consumers. I think a very successful one is you saw the Adidas, you know, that's obviously a German product, not American, but they were able to come and make these, amazing jackets that was almost like the traditional Chinese jacket had the nice Adidas logo, and it was beautiful. And I mean, it was super successful. I mean, it was actually like the hottest product, you know, around Chinese New Year this year. And my wife actually went back to China and picked up a couple of those for the kids, and they were super popular. There was another marketing campaign where they had embraced pandas and they started coming up with specific designs for the Chinese market. This is all very good, a very good strategy. So I think it's we like to just say, hey, there's China, 1.4 billion people. We have to remember there's 56 different, ethnicities, in China. There's a tremendous amount of different cultures here, different languages. There's over 300 different dialects. So a lot of people say, hey, these people are speaking Chinese. Well, what language are they speaking in China? There's over 300 dialects. It's incredibly diverse. So again, it's really trying to understand that local market and what local consumers want, and just realizing that every city is a little bit different. Oh, yeah.
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1: In terms of green energy, because, you know, I want to save the planet. I would be nice if their planet was still here. I guess the planet's still going to be here. I would like it if humans were still living on the planet in 100 years.
0: Right.
1: How, in your opinion, can US and China collaborate on green energy to mutual benefit, you know, for the US market as well and US companies as well? How can we work together?
0: Well, I think the simple one is you look at the benefits that China's green revolution have actually brought to the people. A big one, Jason, you've been in China a long time. I mean, you have noticed and experienced this firsthand is the reduction in smog. Pollution is nowhere near what it was when I first went in 2007 to China. And a lot of that is, you know, half the cars on the road are electric vehicles. So you're not going to have that huge exhaust coming from the automobiles. I think when you start looking at a very big topic here would be the future of AI. You know, who is going to win this AI race? Is it going to be China? Is it going to be America? But a big part of that comes down to electricity generation. Jason, the grid in America has been stagnant for 30 years. There's almost no growth in electricity production in the United States. Meanwhile, in China has absolutely expanded its electricity production. It's producing a tremendous amount of energy. So when we start looking at the data centers and developing AI, which obviously is going to be a big part of our world, it actually comes down to electricity. It's not about who has the best microchips, who has the best engineers. You can always hire the best engineers, right? You can always buy microchips. So the key thing is actually electricity, because you can't fake that, right? You either have it or you don't. And so I think, you know, with China's incredible investments, this is going to pay off a big time in the future for them.
1: Yeah, I've been looking at that too. U.S. energy production is basically flatlined while China's is going into the stratosphere. And a lot of China's new additions in energy are solar and wind and so forth. And I mean, America has the ability to produce those technologies. I mean, even Tesla once, I think, what was it, 5 years ago, they wanted to put the tiles on everyone's house, but Tesla wanted to own them so they could produce energy. There are a lot of really good ideas out there. In my opinion, it seems like big oil is holding, policy back. They just want to keep fracking and keep digging for oil and like sticking in this old technology. Do you think that solar and new energies are the way forward? And what kind of energy do you think the United States should be developing?
0: Well, interesting enough, we go back, to about 2008, 2009. At that time, the state of Michigan was actually the leader in solar panel development, believe it or not. And the state of Michigan, I think they had at one point almost like a 50-60% market share of solar panels produced. That's almost been reduced to next to nothing. I mean, certainly less than 1%, because 90% of the solar wafers now are produced in China. So again, you know, you see, China being able to revolutionize an industry, but it goes without saying, Jason, I mean, absolutely. I mean, I can't believe that people still today in 2026 would be against new energy. I think there's so much tangible proof that it's a huge benefit. I'm a huge fan of nuclear energy. If you actually look at Germany, that's probably one of the greatest mistakes ever made for any country, was Germany had at one point a very high amount of nuclear reactors. They were developing an incredible amount of clean nuclear energy, and they've abandoned them all. And what we're seeing right now in the geopolitical scheme, you know, Germany is paying a tremendous amount for electricity and for energy to power their economy. And it's something that could have been avoided if they would have made those right investments, 10, 15, 20 years ago. And again, partnering with China. Why wouldn't you? If 90% of the solar panels are in China, embrace that. And install that, install solar panels. I mean, we drive electric vehicles, here in the United States. My wife and I both have a Tesla. And it's funny because, again, you see, like you mentioned, this love for oil and the message from the Trump administration is drill, baby, drill. Let's keep drilling as much as we can. And that's a little bit where the United States is pigeonholed, because it really depends on the mood of the administration. Donald Trump is not a clean energy guy. He's not a green energy guy. He's all about oil. And, we've seen that as well. I mean, there's been a huge, geopolitical wars and conquests, this year. And the primary reason is for oil. That's the whole reason that this is happening. But yes, I think embracing more renewable energy is a huge win for the world.
1: Well, I wanted to ask you a little bit about the U.S. perceptions of the U.S. in the international arena, in light of recent polls showing that many in the world view the U.S. as a greater global threat than China. How might this perception shift if the U.S. pivots towards joint ventures with China?
0: You know, honestly, Jason, I like that you mentioned earlier that you and I are both U.S. citizens. I consider us both very patriotic. And I think that Donald Trump, over the past 12 months, has done one of the worst jobs in as far as advancing America's reputation on the global stage. I think if you look at the vast majority of countries, most importantly, our closest allies, they now have a much more negative perception of the United States. Now, we can start with Canada, our great neighbor to the north. My wife is actually Canadian, and our children were born in Canada, so they've maintained U.S. and Canadian citizenship. And what I find is very frustrating, also very sad, is the fact that Donald Trump would not value those relationships with our close allies. There was an interesting poll I can try to find you the link, but where it basically talks about the perception of countries around the world towards America. And in Europe, every single country, and this is not a, I mean, it's swept the board, you know, perfect score, 100%. Every single country in Europe now has a much more negative perception of the United States than a year ago. And you start looking at the at what Donald Trump has been doing and the conquests around the world, the wars, the instability. Honestly, it makes sense. I can understand why that many European countries have a less favorable opinion of the United States.
1: You know, you've also criticized exaggerated fears about China and U.S. politics, like claims about ending ice hockey in Canada. How can we foster more realistic dialogues?
0: It's a great question. I mean, I think that, unfortunately, the president of the United States does not understand a lot of the things that he talks about. Like I mentioned maybe earlier, is the fact that he wakes up today and he feels this. Tomorrow, he might wake up and feel an entirely different thing. So you're really ruling the entire country based on how somebody feels. And that's exactly what he alluded to with Iran. You know, this new conflict. He said, I had a feeling that they potentially could attack us, so I decided to strike first. And so, are we basing our foreign policy now off of feelings, or are we basing it off of tangible data? And obviously, the question, the answer to that is very simple. It's the former, not the latter, unfortunately. And it is based on feelings. And I think for Donald Trump, he really needs to understand just what he has done to the United States' reputation on the global stage. And it has decreased significantly. It's an unfortunate thing, but this is where we are.
1: Okay, what about, you know, we've talked about people-to-people exchanges a lot in former discussions and interviews. How do you envision the role of youth in China and America in shaping positive bilateral relations between our two countries?
0: Well, this is the encouraging thing, and what I've mentioned several times already is consumers under the age of 30, or even U.S. citizens under the age of 30, they have a much more dovish opinion of China, and they're much more open to learning about that. I think our older generation, those above 65, 70 years old, you're not going to really be able to change their viewpoint, right? When you're, once you get older, you're stuck in your ways, you're a bit stubborn. And so, you know, the encouraging thing for that is that that generation is, you know, obviously phasing out because of the time on the earth. You know, they're getting older, you know, many of them are passing. And so I think that, that you're going to start to see this shift over time is just more people being more optimistic about China. And again, I can speak from personal experience. I'm based in Las Vegas for most of the year. And what's incredible here, Jason, is when I connect with businessmen or people that have traveled the world, they're very open to China. I've had no experience here where personal people have talked to me and said, China's our enemy, China's the issue. It's just the U.S. politicians that say that, and they have ulterior motives. And so I think that's the thing that has really been proven. And I think this is why YouTubers are really on the rise right now, because at the end of the day, people trust citizen journalism. You know, it's much more powerful for me to go to Shanghai, walk around the city, and actually show you China through my eyes and just show you, look, hey, I'm an American. I love the United States. But guess what? I'm here in Shanghai. I'm going to show you guys what it's really like. And again, this is where a lot of these perceptions and a lot of these stereotypes are destroyed, because they're starting to see the truth about China.
1: You know, it does seem, because perhaps you've been to China, that you have a great deal of optimism about the possibility of better relations between our two countries. So in your opinion, how is living and traveling in China shaped your optimism on the potential for improved Sino-US relations?
0: Well, I think that, you know, traveling through China, you realize that China's living in the future. Yeah, it's a much more advanced society. Everything from public transportation to technology to robotics, China is leaps and bounds ahead of the United States. It's not even close. And so I think when you start to travel through China and you start to realize, again, like I mentioned earlier, is that many Chinese people live just a normal life. I mean, they're no different than you and I. You know, you want to spend time with your significant other. If you have children, you want them to be raised and hopefully do better than you were able to do. And so I think when we start connecting with those people-to-people relationships, we start to realize that, hey, Chinese people aren't really that different than you and I. But the key thing is that, you know, we kind of have to separate the politicians, let them do their thing. The key thing for us is that we are being able to experience China in real life and see the tangible benefits.
1: You know, the last time I interviewed you, you mentioned that U.S. business persons didn't know the cost of products arriving from China because tariffs were fluctuating up and down. And that any given day, as a ship came into harbor, the tariffs were going to be a different percentage than they might have been a week ago or even yesterday or tomorrow. But the U.S. Supreme Court just overturned the tariffs. So when you're talking with clients, you know, in that context, do you think that we are in a more stable period for business persons in China and the United States who want to cooperate?
0: Absolutely. We're definitely in a much better position right now. And I think that because given the entire global chaos right now with obviously we still have the Russia-Ukraine conflict going on. We still have, obviously the United States launched a military operation against Venezuela. We have launched another military operation against Iran. We have threatened Cuba, Colombia. We've even threatened Canada to, you know, potentially take them over as well, which is very disrespectful to Canadians. But you can see kind of these crazy stories that have happened in 2026. And because of that, the focus is on those stories. I think there's a great opportunity for the United States and China to actually be stable right now. I think we're actually entering a very stable time for U.S.-China relations. And that's going to culminate when Donald Trump actually personally flies to Beijing to meet with Xi Jinping and discuss these two governments.
1: Yeah, I'm certainly excited about the possibility of some kind of normalization between our two countries as an American who lives in China. You know, you've also shared stories about China's efficiency. You know, we've talked multiple times about how China, in a period of just about a decade plus, was able to build a national high-speed rail infrastructure unrivaled in the world, 50,000 kilometers of high-speed rail, and also maintained its old rail system at the same time. In your opinion, how can the U.S. adopt a similar strategy without losing its identity or becoming Chinese? Obviously, you know, the U.S. wants to do it its own way. Right. But a lot of people say in the United States say red tape gets in the way. Like whatever people think of Elon Musk, SpaceX is potentially one of the most powerful companies coming up in the United States. However, SpaceX can't do launches sometimes because different U.S. entities want to interfere with their ability to maintain their schedule. What can the U.S. do to cut the red tape, in your opinion?
0: It's going to be very hard, in my opinion. I don't think that there's really much you can do because that's just how our government works. You know, again, you have a very fractured government, right? Our government is essentially split 50-50 down the middle. So, unfortunately, with this two-party state, you know, the Republicans spend their time trying to figure out how to sabotage the Democrats. And the Democrats, you know, at the same standpoint, you know, to a lesser extent, I would say, but still do it. And they try to, you know, essentially block each other. And so it's very hard to figure something out. Like, you know, Jason, you and I, we want to build a bridge in this city in America to connect, you know, to improve quality of life, to improve traffic, whatever it is, whatever the reason for that bridge is, it's much harder to get that done in the United States because of the bureaucracy, because of the red tape. Sometimes, I mean, that project does get done, but sometimes it has a, you know, 5, 10, 15 year delay because of the bureaucracy and the red tape involved and the fact that you have politicians that instead of acting in the interest of the people that elected them, they are actually more concerned with their own personal gains. And I think that's a big issue there. Oh, yeah.
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1: In terms of your own speech, you know, you mentioned when you talk to regular people that they're not like government officials or media. As a loyal American, who's someone who constantly reminds his viewers on X and other platforms of that, how do you find space to be critical of the U.S. approach to its dialogue with China or its dialogue with Canada and other nations?
0: I think I alluded to this earlier, but I think Donald Trump over the past 12 months has really ruin the United States reputation in many ways. You know, I mean, it's going to take us a long time to really recover. I mean, it could recover fast if we get a new, you know, presidential candidate there. And in 2028, someone that's a little bit more savvy and someone that really understands things. I think if you look at Donald Trump right now, it's anything but that. It's been very unstable, very erratic. And even when you look at these military conquests in, you know, Venezuela and now Iran, I mean, even today, at the day we're recording this, you know, Donald Trump is trying to declare a victory in Iran. He's kind of shifting the goals. We didn't really accomplish anything there. But yet, you know, he wants to declare that this is some amazing victory for the United States. when in fact it's just created more instability in the Middle East. That's all it's done.
1: Absolutely. I mean, I completely agree with you about what's going on in the Middle East as well. The United States should be making friends. Pete Hegseth kept saying, oh, if you threaten Americans anywhere in the world, we're going to kill you. Well, I mean, in my opinion, the only reason Americans are unsafe is because Pete Hegseth and Donald Trump are invading countries around the world. That makes me feel unsafe.
0: 100%.
1: Yeah,
0: absolutely. I mean, that's the key thing. I mean, it's become, for U.S. citizens abroad, it's become a little bit of a concern because we realize that, you know, for many of us, we don't hold those views of our government back home. But the way that Donald Trump goes about his business, it is very dangerous. I mean, you know, we've walked very close to a start of a major, major conflict. Of course, the Middle East is a major conflict right now, but it could have turned global. It could have turned into a catastrophe for the entire world. And that's just based on, you know, dialogue and just not having enough information from Trump.
1: You know, you're an expert on Sino-US business deals, and you attend Canton Fair, but also the fair in Las Vegas, where people from around the world, including Chinese entrepreneurs, come. If you had to start over, you were a young person, 18, 19, 20 years old, you were American and you were interested in doing business in China. Give us one or two business ideas of how a young American could get their foot in the door and start a business.
0: Yeah, I mean, the one good thing that's really good about America is that it's very easy to start a business, right? You could register an LLC in your local state. You could basically incorporate for a couple $100s and you could have a legitimate business. I mean, if I was young, 18, 19 years old, I would be looking at what products that I could make to improve, you know, what problems could I solve, and then be looking to get to China and find a factory that could help me do that. And then I would probably, if I was 18 or 19 years old, my advice would be to certainly go to China and learn the Chinese language. That would be a major, major skill set that would just reap tremendous benefits for decades to come.
1: What about people who Amazon? I'm not sure what your thoughts are on Amazon. Some people have very political thoughts about Amazon. Right. What about setting up a company to import products through Amazon and sell them in the United States or other companies like Amazon? Do you think that there's still a market there for young people with good ideas?
0: Absolutely. Absolutely, there is. I mean, there's no better answer to that question than absolutely. I mean, and the world's your oyster. You guys can do anything you want to do. If you find a good product, if you want to develop a good product, the market is always there.
1: What personal stories have convinced you that cooperation is not only possible, but essential between our two countries?
0: I think the biggest thing here, Jason, is just simply going to China and actually visiting it. I mean, every time I'm walking down a street with a camera, making a vlog for my YouTube channel, I have loads of Chinese come up to try to talk to me. Not many of them know who I am exactly, but they just want, they have this curiosity. They want to be part of the video. They want to understand what you're doing. They want to talk with you. They want to see that. And so again, I think it always comes down to people diplomacy. I have yet to meet a person that's gone to China from the West and not walked away from it with a completely different perspective. And basically the same thought is always, wow, our media does not tell us this. But again, that's your job to be an informed citizen and to go abroad and to explore. And so again, I think going to China would be huge for many, many people.
1: You know, I had a private message on Twitter yesterday from a friend, an online friend from New Zealand who was flying into Wuhan. And he said that he was on the plane sitting next to a Chinese gentleman. They got to talking. The Chinese guy said, hey, this is my home. I live in Dongbei. You know, this is Northeast China, for those who don't know. Right. He said, if you're ever in that part of China, come to my home. We'll make dinner for you. We'll go out on the town together. And the gentleman pointed out the fact that if you were in the reverse situation, if you were flying into the United States or into Australia or whatever, and someone sat next to you on the plane and they were Australian, they would probably not just say, hey, why don't you come to my home, to someone that they randomly met on the airplane. And so he was pointing out the fact that Chinese people are unexpectedly, you know, just, they want to be your friend. What is your experience in China been?
0: No, I mean, it's very similar to that. I mean, you know, I remember being, my first Chinese New Year was 2007. I had moved to China in January 2007, and then early February was Chinese New Year. So I'm 4 or 5 weeks into my China journey. I jump on a train and I head over to Suzhou and Nanjing. And at that time, I had been in China for about a month. I didn't speak any Chinese. I was still learning. I mean, it was an exciting time of my life because you're on this great adventure. But yes, similar thing. You know, I was in Suzhou and I was getting lost. I asked somebody for help, found somebody that spoke English for me, and that I was exactly the same thing. Hey, if you're, you know, for your first time to Suzhou, come to my house, come meet my family. You know, there's an amazing pride that Chinese people have, and I was watching an incredible YouTube video about a behind the scenes of a drone show in Chongqing, and the drone show featured 10,000 drones. And this particular YouTube video went behind the scenes. It showed you how those drones were set up. It did an interview with the director of this program who was get ready to do this big show with drones. But, you know, the crew came in at, you know, the crack of dawn. They were there early. They had to set up all day. You can imagine how difficult it is to unpack and prepare 10,000 drones in one single location. But there was a tremendous amount of pride in this manager's voice. He just said, look, we're very proud of the work that we do. We do it for the country. We're happy. It's, you know, he took great pride in his job and being able to do that job because it's advancing the country. And that's where I think China really excels a lot is kind of a little bit this socialism aspect. And again, you have to be careful with that word because socialism is a trigger word in the United States. But at the end of the day, it's that philosophy or that belief that, you know, we need to improve our society because we all benefit from an improved society. So every individual go out and do the best you can to contribute to society.
1: You know, I know that you've traveled extensively in China. You come back now every single summer and you've also lived here for about a decade or a decade plus. Where haven't you been in China that you wish you had been?
0: Oh, there's so many beautiful national parks that are incredible, right? You know, that are really incredible. And honestly, I would say for me, I would just like to get off the beaten path as much as possible whenever I go back to China. I mean, I used to live in Shanghai. I was working there. So, I mean, Shanghai is a beautiful city, metropolitan. I would put Shanghai, the quality of life there, and certainly the city itself, I would stack it against any other city in the world. And I think that it could be competitive. And that's always fun to visit the big tier one cities. But I love to get outside the beaten path, go to the nature parks, go to the small 5-6 tier cities, really kind of see a little bit more of an authentic rural China that you're going to really walk away with some great perspective.
1: What about your kids? What kind of things when they go to China, because they're now moving between these two, the two probably the largest economies in the world, when they're in China, what do they not like? What do they like? What do they point out that you missed?
0: Honestly, my kids love China. They absolutely love it. They love the life there. I mean, you know, one of the things that we do, we always make one trip to a 24-hour spa when we go to China. These are very popular for our viewers out there that aren't familiar. This is basically like a place that you can go for 24 hours. It's kind of a huge spa. You can imagine swimming pools to swim in, hot tubs, saunas, and then you have a great opportunity to, you know, get a bed there and just kind of stay 24 hours in this spa. It's maybe a little bit, you know, bizarre concept for some of our Western listeners, but it's very popular in China. And, you know, the one that we go to is super kid friendly. Everybody is wearing pajamas. So, you know, for example, when you go to dinner time, it's 7 o'clock at night, you have a beautiful buffet, lobster tail, you have crab, you have, you know, beautiful steak, you have unlimited drinks. And so we bring our kids there, you know, they have kids pajamas. You know, I take my boys to the men's side. My wife takes our daughter to the girl's side. We all convene, you know, at a time, let's say 6 o'clock at night for some dinner at the place. And then we get a private room with 5 beds and we're watching TV, reclining in chairs. And that experience is so 5-star. I mean, it's an amazing 5-star experience that you're going to be able to accomplish for, you know, a fifth or maybe 1/6, maybe even 1/10 of the cost that would cost you in the United States.
1: You know, what's really amazing about those places, because my wife loves those places as well, is they tend to be about the cost of a hotel anyway.
0: Exactly.
1: So why not just go stay at a place where you can get, you know, get a massage and there's, you know, all this amazing food and like there's places to hang out. They have video game centers and they have a gym and it's an actually amazing place. And they have them in every major city all over China. We actually leave Beijing to go to one in Tianjin because this one is so exceptional. But yeah,
0: nice.
1: Those places are absolutely phenomenal.
0: Yeah, that's it.
1: Finally, Cyrus. Yeah, go ahead.
0: No, that's exactly right. And I think, you know, my kids are adventurous eaters. They love eating the Chinese food. We go for hot pot. We go for, you know, we're getting skewers on the side of the street when we were going to famous national parks and, you know, monuments. And I think they just really enjoy traveling. And so it's been a huge blessing. And one of my most favorite activities to do with the kids is to bring my children back to China, which is, of course, where I met their mother and where I began my career. And I had so many great experiences in China over the years. So it's very fun to see China from a new set of eyes and to see my three children really explore that and embrace it.
1: Well, last question on this topic. Are they learning Chinese?
0: Absolutely. Yeah, they're in Chinese school here in the United States.
1: Oh, wow. They're in a Chinese school. So they're learning English alongside Chinese.
0: Actually, this is like the weekend school. So it's basically like a tutoring thing. And so we, you know, they go on the weekends and actually get Chinese lessons and, you know, are learning in a group with other young students. But we want them to really be proud of their heritage. Obviously, they're half Chinese, they're half Caucasian. And I really want them to embrace that side of their culture and just know that similar to their father, who I would say embraces both countries and really wants to be a great representative of both countries and seek win-win relationships, I think they really understand, you know, the importance of embracing your culture, because that's the future of our world, is multiculturalism.
1: I love that. I love that you said that. Okay, last question. What is your most optimistic vision for Sino-US relations over the next decade if the US embraces cooperation over confrontation?
0: Absolutely. Well, I think that you're going to see, at one point, you are going to see Chinese electric vehicles enter into the United States market. I think it's a matter of if. I think it's a matter of when, not if. And I think that's really important because, again, you can have an amazing vehicle for a substantially cheaper price. I would love to see, in my perfect world, I would love to see, companies like BYD and Xiaomi actually build factories here in the United States and actually enter this market and say, look, okay, this is our cost prices. You know, our selling price on this electric vehicle might be $10,000. That price point is not feasible in the United States because it would cannibalize a lot of other auto companies, which obviously is an important industry in the United States. But why not have General Motors link up with BYD, create a factory together? Maybe that price point is $30,000 instead of $10,000 because, you know, it is going to be a significantly more costly hiring these workers building in the United States. But it would be an amazing win-win partnership that could really benefit millions of American citizens.
1: Well, thank you so much for your time. I love your answers. Today's guest is Cyrus Jansen. Thank you so much for your time. If you're interested in his work or you want to do business with his company, you can find him at Fast Forward Marketing. Where's the best place to find you, Cyrus?
0: The best place to find me is actually on my social media. So the most active I am is on YouTube and X. If you follow me on both of those platforms, just type in Cyrus Jansen. You'll be able to find me pretty quickly. Both on YouTube and X are the main platforms. And then, you know, just connect with me there, you know, and or, you know, or send me an email. And it's, it's super, super, super fun.
1: Thank you for your time, Cyrus.
0: Absolutely. Jason, thank you so much. It's always a pleasure to chat with you and honored to be back as a guest once again.

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1: Now the news. I'm Tian Yu. Andy Burnham has been sworn in as Labour Member of Parliament in Britain after signalling his intention to take part in the race to find a successor to Prime Minister Keir Starmer. Former Health Secretary Wes Streeting has announced his support for Burnham. Starmer said he will step down after the Labour leadership contest is completed. He is the sixth leader to leave Downing Street in the last decade. Ian Copestake reports from London.
2: By July the 9th, the leadership contest for the next Labour leader will open. But as of the moment, it seems that Andy Burnham may run completely unopposed. So if that happens, that window for the leadership candidates closes on July the 16th. And so we may have a new Prime Minister in place, which would be Andy Burnham, the former Mayor of Greater Manchester, now the MP of Makerfield. He was asked by reporters whether he would be considering to call a general election, and he said that was several hurdles away, and he didn't answer that question directly.
1: Iran's foreign ministry spokesman says interaction with the United Nations nuclear watchdog will continue in accordance with the current procedure. He was reacting to U.S. claims.

0: claims that Iran has agreed to invite inspectors from the International Atomic Energy Agency to the country. Tehran suspended cooperation with the IAEA last year under a parliamentary law, citing the agency's failure to condemn the Israeli and U.S. attacks on Iran's nuclear sites. Meanwhile, U.S. Vice President J.D. Vance said talks with Iranian negotiators had laid a very good foundation for a successful final deal.The two sides held negotiations in Switzerland under Qatar and Pakistan's mediation and agreed to advance talks. ASEAN Secretary General Cao Kim Horn says a stronger partnership with China is necessary amid growing global uncertainty, calling on the two sides to deepen cooperation to promote peace, prosperity, and sustainable development.During the Jakarta Forum commemorating the 5th anniversary of the ASEAN-China Comprehensive Strategic Partnership, Cao said the two sides should focus on peace and stability, digital transformation and innovation, and people-to-people connectivity. China's ambassador to ASEAN called on the two sides to enhance regional food and energy security as well as supply chain stability.A task force, including Chinese aircraft carrier Liaoning, has concluded its far-sea combat training and returned safely to its home port. The task force operated in areas including the South China Sea and the Western Pacific. It organized carrier-based tactical flight drills as well as search and rescue exercises. The Chinese Navy said the training is routine and conducted in accordance with its annual plan.Chongqing is boosting the capacity of its China-Europe freight train services to meet growing demand for automobile exports. On Monday, a train loaded with cars departed from the southwestern Chinese municipality. New high-capacity containers are carrying 182 vehicles from Chang'an Automobile. The new containers can hold up to 4 sedans or 4 SUVs per unit, reducing the transport cost per vehicle.They are also designed to be compatible with rail, road, and maritime transport, offering more flexible options for building an efficient transport network. Authorities in Canada say 3 people are dead in a shooting in Montreal. Police said they responded to a call at around noon in the Côte-de-Neige neighborhood. The victims included a police officer, a civilian, and the suspect.Meteorologists say Poland is expected to experience an intense heat wave, with temperatures forecast to reach up to 40 degrees Celsius in parts of the country. A powerful and unusual heat wave is sweeping across much of Europe. Authorities across the southern and western parts of the continent have issued heat alerts affecting tens of millions of people.Meteorologists attribute the hot weather to a heat dome. The system has trapped hot air while preventing cooler Atlantic weather systems from bringing relief. In tennis, Chinese players Zheng Qingwen and Wang Xingyu are into the second round of the Bad Homburg Open in Germany. Wildcard Zheng survived a 3-set thriller against Argentinian qualifier Solana Sierra. Wang wrapped up a commanding 6-1, 6-2 victory to claim her first grass court win of the season.And that's the news. I'm Tian Yu.
1: Beyond the headlines, this is World Insight.
2: Hello and welcome to World Insight with me, Tian Wei. The APEC represents about half of the all global trade and over 60% of the world GDP. Today, the Asia Pacific has evolved into a core hub of global innovation, leading breakthroughs in digital technology, AI, and advanced manufacturing. The APEC Economic Leaders Meeting this year is to take place in mid-November in Shenzhen, China. From now until then, there are a lot of things to be done.To pave the way for its success, among which are a series of ministerial meetings to align policies and building better synergy between the business community of the region and the policymakers. The APEC China CEO Forum was held, focusing on openness, connectivity, and coordination, linking the Asia-Pacific, co-creating a shared future. I'm honored to host the opening panel and have in-depth talks during the sessions. We are to bring part of it later this week to you. For now, let's meet Eduardo Pedrosa, Executive Director of the APEC Secretariat. The preparations for 2026 APEC Economic Leader Meeting, I know it is underway right now. You are a busy person.
3: I'm very busy.
2: How is it going?
3: Very well. We just had the APEC Ministers Responsible for Trade meeting in Suzhou, and that was part of the whole cluster of senior officials meetings in Shanghai. We have a forestry ministerial meeting. We have finance ministers meeting. We have all kinds of meetings taking place, but also a very important set of meetings on the digital economy. But we're here in Beijing with the APEC CEO Forum. And this is the first time any APEC host has really put together such an event so that we can hear more from businesses on the work that APEC is doing and receive their input on what's important for them to ensure that APEC's agenda and the work that we do is relevant.
2: Free trade is a key topic for this region and beyond.
3: That's right. The APEC members themselves wrote a letter to trade ministers where they issued a set of recommendations. And if you look at that letter, many of the issues that they brought forward are issues that everyone is talking about, at least in the policy world. You know, WTO, free trade area of the Asia Pacific, connectivity. And what you see in the trade minister's statement is a very strong response to this. And some of it may be difficult issues to find agreement. So for example, we had the World Trade Organization or WTO ministerial meeting, and that was a very difficult meeting, and there wasn't agreement on a very important issue on the digital economy, which is, for I'll use a technical term, the customs moratorium on digital services.
2: I see.
3: And APEC trade ministers agreed that they should not have these customs. And it shows how APEC members, in spite of some differences that we have, are actually working together on issues that are important to our businesses and our people in the region. I mean, other issues that we're addressing, ones that are not really addressed in the multilateral system. So we're fulfilling our role as an incubator of ideas. So, you know, some of the issues taken up by trade ministers, trade and labor, trade and environment, even state-owned enterprises, it's been very difficult, but they are included in some of the high-quality FTAs that we have. For example, the CPTPP, the Comprehensive and Progressive Trans-Pacific Partnership.
2: So how is it likely to help all of us to understand better about trade issues?
3: We have different approaches, but we want to make sure that those approaches are interoperable so that you and I can talk to each other, we can benefit from AI at the same time as minimizing risks.
2: This meeting is taking place on the eve of the Supply Chain Expo. That expo, by the way, has been going on in China. How, especially in the Asia-Pacific region, that are strong on global supply chains, eventually could find their best fitting with one another and beyond? That is the question always in their mind.
3: That's right. I mean, and APEC members are moving very quickly to ensure that we have this interoperability. So for example, a small grouping of APEC members actually put together and agreed to the Digital Economy Partnership Agreement. So that involves a formalization, if you like, of cooperation amongst them. ASEAN members put together the Digital Economy Framework Agreement, which is a very similar type of agreement, which will be finalized and signed in Manila later this year. So you can see that economies in the region are working very, very quickly to ensure that the digital economy is embedded into all of the trade that we do. There are so many benefits that can be had, but we have to make sure that we actually are able to implement them. So a great example of this is APEC's work on supply chain facilitation. We know supply chains are important, as you said, but there are gaps in digitalization. You know, the most important, I think, is paperless trade. You know, we used to have hundreds of pieces of paper to trade across our region, but these can now be digitalized, but we have to make sure that they are recognized across the entire region.
2: What about AI, artificial intelligence? This is also has to do with the supply chains.
3: Mm-hmm.
2: Has to do with national security, export control, and the list goes on. It's about public literacy, too. It is also about our common future. How is APEC at the Secretariat articulating this issue on so many different layers and trying to map out a workable plan?
3: What we had last year in APEC was in Korea was the APEC AI initiative. This year, China is working very hard to move further along with our work on AI. So we'll be in Chengdu later this towards the middle and end of July, and we will have 2 weeks of digital meetings to have that sharing of knowledge, sharing of practices with different economic agencies involved. From our perspective in the APEC Secretariat, as you said, this needs to be mapped because AI is everywhere. There are regulations, how we apply these in healthcare, how do we move across the border of data flows, AI, these large language models depend on the language. What data do they have? But we need to be able to regulate it eventually, but we also want to focus on innovation. And that's why it's so important for this region. This is the center of innovation. This is the center of AI in the world. If you, have a look at the biggest companies in the digital economy, only one out of the top 20 is not from the Asia Pacific region, just one.
2: But, one of the things is urgency. Technologies is developing very fast, and governance is so much lagging behind, policy coordination, not to mention it. So what about that urgency?
3: Well, there's a real risk here because we're focused on innovation, but we also understand they have to be guardrails, if you like. But then there has to be a balance between promoting innovation and over-regulating. If you over-regulate, the problem is the technology changes so quickly. Yeah. Do we know if the regulations that we have today fit for purpose for tomorrow? And we don't know what the technology will be. So APEC's way of confidence building, of continual dialogue, and it's non-binding. So we look at best practices. How is one economy using its regulations, its policies to facilitate innovation, and how is another? And those are really best fit for their own economies, but we can learn from each other.
2: We know that China and the United States, two AI powers in the world at this moment, the two presidents, when they met earlier in May, already agreed on having track one dialogue on AI governance. So that's good news. How would you use momentum like this by the APEC platform, taking advantage, quote unquote, on the best possibility reached by the two largest economies and two AI powers in the world, and bring the agenda to a wider area?
3: It's so important for APEC because it creates, if you want, a political space for all of us to come together and contribute to a meaningful discussion. So given that space, we can create an agenda that's important for everyone, because it's not just about the big two, it's about everyone. So everyone can contribute. And that's really important for APEC, is that coming together, everybody has their own voice and we can learn from each other. So I've mentioned those two groupings, but I'm sure there will be others. And I think most important for APEC is the input from the business community. It's the business community that are developing these AI models, seeing how AI can be embedded in manufacturing so that everyone benefits from it, but at the same time, trying to think about what are the risks. And we're just beginning to really understand that. So APEC's looking at guardrails, looking at regulatory frameworks, but at the same time promoting innovation.
2: How do you see, really, the APEC Secretariat would take better advantage of the business community, their sense of urgency, but at the same time, their reality of lacking governance framework, the reality of putting their businesses at the center of everything rather than the overall interests of different groups?
3: We do have our member economies coming forward with project proposals, what would they like to see done by APEC? And we help to facilitate that process of approving projects, suggesting issues that might be addressed, suggesting issues in our economies. There are many government agencies that take care of the digital economy, artificial intelligence.
2: They're interwoven.
3: But separate.
2: Synergy.
3: That's one of the themes of the APEC CEO Forum today, is synergy.
2: This year's APEC Economic Leaders Meeting also to take place in Shenzhen, which is also a hub of new technologies and innovation. But tell me your thoughts on how this could work as a momentum, inspiring all members of APEC to be treading the road of innovation and creating more synergy rather than fragmentation.
3: There's a very strong academic presence in Shenzhen, a lot of research institutes. So bringing all of those groups together in one location creates a cluster, an innovation cluster. And we can look at those and see how that best fits for our individual economies. If we think about, for example, Silicon Valley or Seattle, there's a critical mass of companies there. And that it's a similar story or a different story, depending on our individual circumstances. Data centers take up a lot of energy. It's very important for us to think about the digital and sustainability. So where do we put these data centers? It's a very large set of questions that we have to ask ourselves, and what we can learn from each other in how we do that, and even on the cross-border flow of data. How do we make sure that happens in a safe and secure way while locating data centers in the most efficient ways as possible? So, you know, protecting security of our commercial information, for example.
2: Will AI build itself? What does it mean for human beings? Those questions are being frequently asked today as AI is moving to the center stage of economies and society. AI building itself is a plain way to the phrase recursive self-improvement, which is a process in which early artificial general intelligence or AGI systems rewrite their own computer code, which might lead to, theoretically speaking, super intelligence. So on that and more, I talked to Mingcheng Zhuge, a computer scientist. His research focuses primarily on coding agents, recursive self-improvement, and neural computers. He's a founding member of Recursive. The conversation took place on the sidelines of the BAAI conference, one of the leading forums in China, bringing key AI stakeholders together every year. So I know you're a very proud student of Professor Schmidhuber. Tell me more about what do you think is his generation's achievements, and what about the potential of your generation?
4: I hope I can be one of the proud students of him. And I think Professor Jürgen Schmidhuber is really a very famous professor and famous AI pioneer in this world. And I think he has published a lot of work with talking about the recursive self-improvement and world model, and also, you know, his very famous work like STM, long short-term memory. Before these several decades, this work really influenced our current generation. And for me, I think currently for our young generation, we have the golden time to build the AI ourselves. You know, currently the model have a super high intelligence, and we can use it to build many things that maybe he cannot do it 30 years before. So I think this is our chance to like make his original dreams come true. Yeah.
2: You know, there's a lot of talk about recursive self-improvement, mainly just to explain it in plain words, that AI will be able to build itself, to improve itself beyond human control.
4: Yeah.
2: So what do you think is likely to be the timeline from now until 5 to 10 years, if you look at the latest development pace?
4: All of the estimated time for the recursive self-improvement, I mean, its real country is like 2028. The normal recursive self-improvement can really be more practical into the deployment. I think if consider current intelligence of the model, it can be guaranteed that it will come true in like 2 or 3 years.
2: What is lacking from what we have now to this recursive self-improvement?
4: I think currently we just like demonstrate recursive self-improvement algorithm can be implemented in specific domains. Like, you know, in our company, we have demonstrated it can accelerate the model training, and also we can to search the neural architecture from the scratch, and also we can to optimize the kernel, GPU kernels, and to optimize to conquer the hardware limits. So this is our initial step for this, and I think we can make the full loop of the AI training AI in one or two years. Yeah. This can become true.
2: This is what I found from a blog by Anthropic just a few days ago. Yeah. Quote, taken far enough and given enough compute, that trend, meaning recursive self-improvement, points to an AI system capable of fully autonomously designing and developing its own successor. But it is with enough preconditions, for example, enough compute, enough energy, and a lot of other factors. Do you think we're really getting there?
4: I think the first thing is we need to build the infra for the recursive self-improvement algorithms. Like we give this, give the recursive self-improvement the GPUs, and give it initial algorithms, and give it data, and also the recursive self-improvement algorithm can use all of these things to improve itself. And then, our human can be the judge or be the judge to detect whether the algorithm implemented by the automated AI researcher can be fully utilized in our, the training loop after the performance of its demonstration.

0: monitor and shape their behaviors at this moment.
1: Yes, I think it's a really important factor to consider how to govern the ISR algorithms. And for me, in my PhD, I have published a paper in Meta, which named Agents Are Judge. The basic idea of it, we should to judge the intermediate development of the agent, or agentic systems. And if we consider in this way, I mean, Agents Are Judge can replace human to judge the AI algorithm in the loop automatically. And this is really important. You know, sometimes also the recursive self-improvement can treat human, like it can, how to say that, to modify the evaluation metrics and treat our human. Maybe it's not, we cannot promise it is really non-evil. So that's why we should like design a better agent or judge to monitor all the ISR loops. Actually, I think the basic idea of agent or judge is fully utilized in different systems. You know, when we have a very good system, agentic system that can fully automate some task, no matter for the daily task, personalized daily task, or the tasks have to with the specific know-how. And I think a very good agent or judge should be implemented in parallel with another deployed agentic system, so it can monitor the task agents together and give it some feedback and prevent the reward hiking during the loops. So I think, like, you know, as I said, like because the agentic systems sometimes, you know, when he cannot solve some task, he want to like so like find a way that, I mean, like change the reward signal, change the metrics, and you know, human sometimes we ignore such kind of thing and mistakenly regard, oh, it has been improved, but no. So I think agents adjust system is a really important thing. Yeah.
0: Crucial. But how far is it lagging behind the process of AI so-called rebuilding, building itself?
1: I think we are now in like a 10% for the fully 100% of, I mean, the automatically AI training loops. We have already at the golden age. Because, you know, as we can find some number in the Anthropic blogs in the second half of 2025, in this blog, the Anthropic company have demonstrated that for his model, like Claude 4.6, mm-hmm. I guess so, it can defeat human in most of the tasks. I mean, more than half of the tasks. So, I mean, this is a really...
0: It can defeat human most of the tasks. Yeah, yeah, yeah. Go ahead.
1: Yeah. And I think it's like a miracle point. Like, is that word? It's a miracle point for the AI training AI itself.
0: Do you think the future AI system will using more compute to generate answers purely to the questions that human beings asked it? Or generating more self-improvement rather than responding to human needs?
1: I think ideally, our human can give more questions or tasks to the AI, and the AI can first solve our own, the human-defined tasks. This is our ideal situation. But, you know, as a novel, its name is out of control. Maybe we cannot control it if without a proper agents adjust system or some anti-reward hacking systems. So for our own experience, we want to make the ISR system beneficial to our own task, not only like it's just utilize the computer resource to build itself and our human cannot monitor it.
0: Talking about the recursive self-improvement a little bit more, you see companies are warning about AI being able to build itself in the near future. However, none of them are slowing down.
1: Yeah.
0: You know, on the one hand, we clearly realize there are things that we really need to do, right? On governance, on cooperation, on security, safety. On the other hand, everybody is racing, dashing toward the final line, if there is a final line.
1: Yeah.
0: So what do you make of this paradox, apparently?
1: Okay, let's back to 2024. You know, at that time, I think Elon Musk said that we need to stop the AI building. But let's turn back to remember what happened later. Right. He built the XAI. He threw the problem, but

0: his solution is not stop AI. He built the AI company itself.
1: Here comes the interesting question. Well, we're dashing toward the final line. Once again, if there were a final line. Well, at the same time, so little resources devoting to governance, safety, security, you name it. So when are we going to realize that we really have to do something?
0: I think we should consider this issue at the very beginning.
1: We're already late.
0: We are not late because, you know, consider the intelligence of the model. It's not like the super dangerous at this moment. It's not so super dangerous at this moment, but we have to be careful of this. And that's why I think, like our company, we also say that we want to build a safe recursive self-improvement. And, you know, we published the blog. Even we just launched our company 1 month before. We want to make sure everything is revealed to the public and you know, make the recursive self-improvement align with our human benefits, not to hurt ourselves. So for our company, I really think that we have to take care of this at the very beginning. Also, I think this is every responsible company should take this.
1: There are some interesting phenomena over the past few months. For example, OpenClaw.
0: Yeah.
1: Everybody was talking about it, even mom and pop trying to download the app and trying to use it. However, where is it now? It's like a fad. It came fast and it's gone very fast. So that's also posing a challenge for average Joe because people do not know as to how much energy they should spend on the latest trends.
0: Yeah.
1: It could be a waste of time, as some of them say, or it could be a very expensively inefficient way of spending their time. Yeah. You know, so what do you think? Any advice?
0: I think as you said, OpenClaw appeared in a short time and become super popular at like around 3 months, but then disappeared. But he somehow finished its historical mission because it's bring much attention to the
1: agentic AI. Yeah.
0: Yeah, agentic AI to the human life. And you know, previously, we engineer professional ones use the agentic system to implement our AI building. But at this moment, I think the open cloud just bring the people's attention. Oh, AI can really attend into the normal people, non-professional engineers' life. So I think this is very exacted moment for the AI community. Yeah.
1: What about world model? Everybody's talking about it. Technically, is it feasible? Through governance, is it possible?
0: I used to be a strong believer of world model before, yeah. But at this moment, I really selected the recursive self-improvement because it's really related to the coding development and it's quite related to the revenue. And for our researcher, AI researchers, we really want to see our AI can really utilize in our practical application. I think there are still 3 years to fully utilize the world model. And I also have a paper named Neural Computer. I think in 2028, I want to use recursive self-improvement to search the neural architecture to build a completely neural computer where equipped with the features of the agentic system, world model, and also the conventional computers. So for me, I think world model, there's still several years to complete the world model.
1: And that is all the time we have for today. If you'd like to know more, search World Insight. Check out our YouTube channel. Follow us on X and Facebook. I'm Tian Wei. Thanks for being with me. Bye for now.
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0: Some say Chinese is one of the most difficult languages in the world, and learning it is almost impossible.
1: So learning Chinese, the most difficult thing.
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3: So I'm sort of tone deaf. I can't really hear them.
4: I think the cultural mindset is the biggest complication for
1: the grammar.
5: 知吃思吃都还难
6: It's just complicated. So much.
0: Only because you're not learning it in the right way. 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We will promise you a difference.
7: 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This is Dialogue.
8: Hello and welcome to Dialogue. The meeting between Chinese President Xi Jinping and US President Donald Trump in Beijing has put a new vision at the center of China-US relations, a constructive relationship of strategic stability. Both sides have signaled a desire to manage competition and reduce the risk of confrontation. How should we interpret the signals coming out of these meetings? Can the two sides avoid the so-called Thucydides trap?And move toward a more stable model of major power relations. At the same time, in an increasingly complex global landscape, what kind of international order is Washington seeking to shape? To help us navigate these questions, we are pleased to be joined by Daniel Russell, Vice President for International Security and Diplomacy at the Asia Society Policy Institute and former U.S. Assistant Secretary of State for East Asian and Pacific Affairs.Welcome to Dialogue, Mr. Russell. So let's start with the meeting between the two presidents, Xi Jinping and Donald Trump. So what's your assessment of the significance, you know, your understanding of the significance of this meeting between the two leaders?
9: Well, there's very little formal and institutional channels of dialogue now between the U.S. government and the Chinese government compared with past administrations.For example, the Obama administration had a strategic and economic dialogue with many, many officials meeting routinely throughout the year. So frankly, one of the very few channels between Beijing and Washington is at the leader level. So in that sense, it's a good thing that our two presidents sat down and were able to hold extended conversations. You know, that said, stability or a truce,is a very modest ambition. It's a good thing that we're not actively fighting, but that's still short of the goal of actively cooperating. It feels to me like, in some respects, the U.S. and China are in a kind of stalemate. I don't think a stalemate is fundamentally stable, and so I do hope there can be substantial improvement.In the overall relationship.
8: Interesting, you said that's not enough. We could do more in terms of cooperation. And also probably when they reach this consensus to build a constructive relationship of a strategic stability, many people pointed to this fact as, you know, probably the most important outcome out of this meeting. At least they're not fighting, and then they are looking atto build a relationship of stability. What's your understanding of this phrase? You know, both sides are using this phrase to characterize the current relationship between Beijing and Washington. Constructive, strategic stability.
9: It's still too soon to say whether there's going to be more to this formula. The challenge is to find ways for the U.S. and China to actually work together in a manner that is constructive.That is strategic. And honestly, I don't think that we can count on stability to be sufficient to protect the interests of both countries and, frankly, of the world, given the turbulence in the geopolitical environment, but also in the economy, in technology, and in view of the ongoing.Significant transnational challenges that we face, like infectious diseases, there's an outbreak of Ebola in Africa, or climate change and extreme weather, for that matter. So I think that stability is better than the alternative, but it isn't clear how durable that stability is because it's founded on the fact that America has a chokehold on China through technology, semiconductors, export controls. China has a chokehold on the United States through rare earths, magnets, critical minerals, etc. That's a negative driver of stability. We're in a stalemate. We're in a standoff. We're paralyzed. Neither side wants escalation because the cost to them is very high. How can we flip that from a negative dynamic to a positive and constructive dynamic where we are setting an ambition that's bigger than just stabilizing things, and we are finding ways to overcome mistrust and work together to find practical ways to manage the threats and the challenges that we all face?
8: I mean, it's encouraging to listen to what you have said. I think that's, you know, maybe not that proper, but I think it's kind of, you know, ambitious to bring the two countries together, to work together, to find more channels to work together and more areas of working together to deal with the common challenges.
9: Well, I say that not because I'm an optimist or a romantic. I say it because I'm afraid. I think that we do face really imminent dangers. I mentioned a number of transnational threats.
8: These AI are real. Too.
9: AI, exactly. And we've just, in the last few months, experienced the revelation of a frontier AI technology in the form of the Mythos app, or OpenAI has a similar model that is shocking and worrisome to both the computer experts and to the national security communities. This is a technology that the world isn't prepared for and that governments don't yet have a grasp on. So there is real cause to go beyond just hopeful optimism when it comes to cooperation and essentially sound the alarm that the world is in an emergency situation and it can't afford for the two major powers to be focused on undercutting or blocking each other at a time when they really need to focus on collaborative problem solving.
8: People are talking about this Thucydides trap. They say they have to handle their relationship carefully, otherwise there will be a zero-sum competition, zero-sum relationship. You know, that's a challenge for us. How can we overcome this kind of mentality and then join hands to deal with the common challenges for humankind, for example?
9: Well, it's more difficult now in part because we are so deep in strategic competition. I'm not entirely a subscriber to the theory of the Thucydides trap. Leaders have a great deal of agency. They aren't obligated to fall into it. There's nothing inevitable about an emerging power and an existing or a status quo power coming to blows. There's undoubtedly pressure on both sides, but that pressure could be managed by leaders. I think that the situation that we're in now is one in which the level of mistrust of the other's intentions and motives, frankly, a level of hostility, has gotten so severe that it's going to be extremely difficult to reverse that dynamic and to shift towards something positive. But we really have to try. I think it means creating a track record of cooperation against common challenges. And to get there requires more than a once a year, twice a year, even a four times a year conversation between our two leaders.

0: There really needs to be deep, wide, and sustained institutional communication. And communication doesn't mean reading a lecture to the other side. The essence of communication is listening and learning.
1: Yeah, listen to each other and learn. The two leaders, you know, when they agree to build such a relationship for, you know, constructive strategic stability, they also mentioned about hopefully that will last 3 years and beyond. And beyond, that means probably beyond 2028, could be a new president in the White House, the Democrat Party, or could be the continuation of a you know, Republican Party candidate there. Do you expect any change for the negative side or for the positive change?
0: Well, look, all leaders have politics. And politics, whether there are elections or party congresses, have a certain rhythm to them. And yes, we need our leaders to and our systems to be aware and to work in kind of realistic terms with the realities and the schedule of politics. But we have to work beyond the term of any U.S. president or, frankly, Chinese leader. We have to start working on the fundamentals. Now, U.S. and China have very, very different political systems, but that's always been true. Mm-hmm. We have different geographic environments, we have different economic development levels and so on, but that also is nothing new. What's new is that we seem to have lost the habit of real communication. Mm-hmm. We certainly lost the habit of cooperation. And we also find ourselves in a dramatically altered world, largely as a result of technology and dramatic technological change, but also as a consequence of the neglected issues surrounding global health or the environment having gradually worsened and gotten to a point where we can no longer ignore them.
1: What you said reminded me of, you know, Chinese and American medical workers working shoulders to shoulders in dealing with Ebola during the Obama administration, successfully contained the pandemic. Tell us more on that.
0: I think that there are a number of respects in which the United States and China have adopted each other's worst habits. There are ways in which the very things that we have in the past criticized in the other, complained about in the other, we've now incorporated into our own strategies, our own approach. And that is what could be considered a race to the bottom. If he's doing it to me, well then I can do it to him. Now, that doesn't mean that a government or a nation is going to ignore problematic behavior by the other side. But we need to find a way to get out of a damaging retaliatory cycle where I'm hurting you because you hurt me. It doesn't take long to lose track of who started what.
1: It's not a constructive.
0: No, and in fact, it doesn't really matter where it started. What matters is whether we can focus on what we're trying to achieve, what we're trying to attain. What kind of world do we want to live in? No one is going to create that world that we want to be in if it isn't the two major powers on planet Earth. So the mimicry, so to speak, I think is the contagion of bad habits and bad practices. We need better strategic hygiene.
1: More positive probably mimicry.
0: to engineer outcomes that have real benefit for both of us.
1: Recently, in Shangri-La Dialogue, U.S. Secretary of War, Pete Hegseth, you know, he gave a speech there. He talked about equilibrium, meaning in the U.S. and the alliance, to balance the power of China or the rights of China. I talked about, you know, peace through strength, deterrence, you know, speak softly with a big stake, quiet but a clear-eyed policy on this region. How do you describe the current administration's policy toward this region, of course, including China and the U.S. allies here?
0: Well, I mean, describing this administration's policies is a challenge for any analyst, and I'm not a political analyst, foreign policy analyst. Speak softly and carry a big stick, the idea of overmatch, of decisive military power, these are at best 20th century concepts, if not 19th century concepts. I think anyone who believes that the U.S. can achieve equilibrium purely or even primarily through sheer military power vis-a-vis China is behind the times. China has developed its own very powerful military. And the example of Iran and Ukraine show very clearly whether it's the use of drones or other weapons that didn't really exist a decade ago and certainly didn't matter in terms of the balance of military power until very recently. You know, the 20th century model isn't applicable in many respects now. Not suggesting that it isn't important for countries to develop modern militaries. Mm-hmm. But for countries as powerful as the United States and China, the notion that we can just strong arm the other into submission is unrealistic and antiquated. There has to be more to it. We need a more sophisticated strategy in dealing with each other in both directions. Coercion generates resistance, among other things, and friction. And that friction can trigger very, very serious and very dangerous conflict between the U.S. and China.
1: Right. Speak of that, of course, you know, one fundamental question or problem between Beijing and Washington is the Taiwan question. During the summit, or after the summit rather, President Trump, you know, during the interview, he talked about his understanding of the Taiwan question, you know, like he's basically against the anyone declare Taiwan independence, you know, U.S. is not going to fight for your independence, called Taiwan question as a problem, etc. What's your understanding of this administration's Taiwan policy here?
0: That's not an easy question to answer because the administration and the president himself have sent some mixed signals. I think that one thing that's very, very clear to any observer is that President Trump sincerely wants to avoid a conflict that would disrupt the global economy.
1: That's very positive.
0: American interests. So he definitely doesn't want war with China. And I feel quite confident that President Xi Jinping similarly has no interest, in fact, wants to avoid a military clash that would have tremendously damaging consequences for China as well. So that's one thing that I think we can say with confidence. The President of the United States isn't a philosopher or a theorist, and I don't think that he is particularly interested in the fine points and nuances of Taiwan policy. It certainly seems as if he gave President Xi a serious hearing on Taiwan, but that doesn't suggest to me that there is going to be a meaningful change in direction. So it's a complex mix in terms of U.S. policy. I think President Trump is mindful of some of these considerations, and I wouldn't expect, even though his public comments are sometimes dramatic.
1: I know it's not like the mainstream scholar's idea, but there's a piece written by a scholar from the Hudson Institute. You know, she mentioned about the U.S. Control of oil, the energy in Venezuela, Iran, and then U.S. is getting closer to Russia. Somehow the U.S. will control you know, the majority of energy resources in the world so as to cut the Chinese access to energy. Is that the grand strategy of Washington?
0: No, I don't think there's any credibility to that. First of all, this is not an administration that's built around grand strategies. Secondly, China has access to very considerable amounts of oil and energy from Russia and other sources. Oil can come overland to actually block China's energy imports. Not only would be extremely difficult, but it's hard for me to see how it would advance American interests. The global economy is highly dependent on the health of the Chinese economy. And the progress that China has made towards incorporating renewables, utilizing electric vehicles and batteries and so on, those also benefit the United States. So that sounds like an exaggerated stretch as a theory.
1: Well, of course, this world is probably we're having too much conflicts, wars, Iran, and you know, the ongoing Ukraine war, and also I want to take that into consideration. You know, the U.S. policy on Ukraine, U.S. policy, this cross-Atlantic relationship with the European countries, for example. You know, the Prime Minister of Canada, Ms. Carney, talked about the rules-based international order no longer the case. So if there's any clear idea, I'm not sure, either any clear idea from Washington, what kind of global order it is seeking to shape?
0: I really can't speak to what the president has in mind, other than what he himself says about an America First policy, what he himself says about American, say, primacy, if not hegemony, in the hemisphere. He's an unconventional president in many respects, in policy terms. The United States has a tremendous interest in a rules-based system. It's a primary architect of that system. President Trump is somebody who believes that has been unfair to the U.S., that the United States has given more than it has received from this sort of bargain with the rest of the world. I don't see it that way. I think previous presidents have not seen it that way, and I'm not sure that future presidents will necessarily agree with President Trump. So time will tell whether this is a unique aberration or whether it's a sort of fundamental shift in geopolitics. But thus far, the closest to a strategy that I've seen is the Trump administration stating we're going to concentrate on U.S. interests first and foremost, and the rest of the world can basically, if not take care of itself, at least do more to fill those gaps where the U.S. previously had served a role.
1: Well, thank you, Ms. Russell. Thank you for speaking to us.
0: My pleasure.
2: 就他的眼睛里不能没有黄河。
3: He can't live without the Yellow River in his eyes.
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9: Would you like to move away from the Yellow River?
10: 哎呀。不愿意。
11: I don't think I will.
10: 因为有了感情。
11: I love it so much.
3: The Yellow River, the second longest river in China, is regarded as a shaping force in the history, economy, and culture of northern China. Today, about 100 million people live within its water basin, making up nearly 9% of the country.

0: its population. How is climate change felt at its headwaters, and what are the locals doing to cope with it? What are the descendants of the boatmen doing? What has kept some people from leaving their home village by the river, and what has drawn others back? Could the fading fishing community revive in the time of digital transformation? From 2021 to 2024, our reporters visited the upper, middle and lower reaches of the Yellow River, talked to the herders, farmers, boatmen, fishermen and eco-activists who share a close bond with the river, and present their stories in pictures, podcasts and videos, all in our 12-part series, The Yellow River Mosaic, available only on CGTN Radio.
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